beginning this time with Music for Strings featuring Cuarteto Latinoamericano and their recording Brasileiro, music by Francisco Mignone. You heard his Seresta No. 2 for double quartet written in 1956, Cuarteto Latinoamericano joined by the La Catrina string quartet with members from Mexico, Venezuela, and Chile. Cuarteto Latinoamericano before that performing three Spanish songs written in 1932 by the Brazilian Francisco Mignone. Cuarteto Latinoamericano was founded in Mexico in 1982, and the quartet consists of the brothers Bitran, Saul and Aaron playing violins, and cellist Álvaro Bitran, along with violist Javier Montiel. You're listening to Concierto, classical music by Spanish and Latin American composers and performers. I'm Frank Dominguez. Y ahora escuchamos música de Juan Sebastián Bach con el violinista Itzhak Perlman y la argentina Marta Argerich, una de las pianistas más importantes de la música clásica. Nació en Buenos Aires en 1941. Aquí toca con Itzhak Perlman la sonata número 4 en C menor de Bach.

Music by Johann Sebastian Bach with the violinist Itzhak Perlman and the Argentine pianist Marta Argerich, one of the most important pianists of our time. She was born in Buenos Aires in 1941 and in 1955 moved with her family to Europe so that Marta could study. Later, she won three international competitions for piano, among them the Chopin competition in Warsaw in 1965. You heard Marta Argerich performing with Itzhak Perlman, the violin sonata number 4 in C minor, by Johann Sebastian Bach. This is Concierto, classical music by Spanish and Latin American composers and performers. Soy Frank Dominguez. Muchas gracias por escuchar.

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Finishing this hour with the second movement from the Symphony No. 8 by the Czech composer Antonín Dvořák, you heard the Houston Symphony with their music director Andrés Orozco Estrada. He was born in Medellín, Colombia in 1977 and studied violin at the Diego Echevarria Musical Institute there. He also studied conducting at the music school in Vienna. This is Concierto, classical music by Spanish and Latin American composers and performers. Soy Frank Domínguez. Muchas gracias por escuchar.

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ballet selections from the opera Le Cid by Jules Massenet, Antonio de Almeida conducting the Moscow Symphony Orchestra. It's more exact to say that Antonio de Almeida was really French, and he considered himself a French citizen. He was born in Paris in 1928, but of a Portuguese father and a North American mother. As a young man, his family moved to Buenos Aires, and there Antonio de Almeida studied music with the famous Alberto Ginastera. He also had as a godfather the legendary pianist Arthur Rubinstein, so a career in music seemed inevitable. Antonio de Almeida began his career as a conductor with Portuguese radio, and ended it as the principal conductor of the Moscow Symphony Orchestra. This is Concierto, music by Spanish and Iberian musicians and composers, as well as Latin American classical music artists. I'm Frank Dominguez. Ahora escuchamos música de coro grabada en los estudios de WDAV Classical Public Radio, donde se produce nuestro programa. Escuchamos el coro cubano Camarata Vocale Sine Nomine, dirigido por Leonor Suárez Dulcides. 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

The hymn Quem Terra Pontis Sidera, The God Whom Earth and Sea and Sky Obey. That's music by the Spanish-born Mexican composer Ignacio de Jerusalem, performed by Chanticleer with the Chanticleer Sinfonia led by Joseph Jennings. You also heard the Cuban chorus Camerata Vocale Sine Nomine, recorded live in WDAV Classical Public Radio Studios, where Concierto was produced. The conductor was Leonor Suarez Dulcides. The chorus sang the Renaissance composer Alessandro Grandi's Dixit Dominus, The Lord Said. This is Concierto, classical music by Spanish and Latin American composers and performers. I'm Frank Dominguez.

Music by Javier Monsalvatge, one of the most influential Catalan composers. That was his Fantasy, played by harpist Yolanda Condonasis and guitarist Jason Villo. This is Concierto, classical music by Spanish and Latin American composers and performers. I'm Frank Dominguez. Concierto is a bilingual classical music program from WDAV Classical Public Radio, a service of Davidson College in Davidson, North Carolina. 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Y terminamos el programa esta vez con seis mazurcas de salón, no por un polaco como Chopin, como se podría esperar, sino por el español catalán Isaac Albéniz. El pianista Miguel Baselga toca en esta grabación.

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Six Salon Mazurkas, not by a Polish composer such as Chopin, as you might expect, but by the Spanish-Catalan composer Isaac Albéniz. The pianist was Miguel Baselga. And this has been Concierto, classical music by Spanish and Latin American composers and performers. And I'm Frank Dominguez, your host for the program, which is a bilingual program presenting the music in English and in Spanish. Muchas gracias por escuchar esta vez y nos vemos. Hasta la próxima.

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2: Hello and welcome to Classical Guitar Alive. I'm Tony Morris. Classical Guitar Alive is broadcast thanks to the generous support of the Augustine Foundation and the Kadosky Family Fund and Charles and Taco Parker and by Augustine Strings, makers of classical guitar strings since 1947. And thanks to a gift in loving memory of Adam Bratcher. Thanks for joining me for this week's edition of Classical Guitar Alive. We have music by Purcell, Ferdinand Rabai, Cuban composer Joaquin Clerch, and an interview with guitarist Michael Kolk. We'll start with the LA Guitar Quartet performing the Rondo from Henry Purcell's The Moor's Revenge.

0: The LA Guitar Quartet opened this week's edition of Classical Guitar Alive with a rondo from Henry Purcell's The Moor's Revenge. The latest recording by Toronto bass guitarist Michael Kolk is titled 20th Century Sonatas, which includes the sonata by Ferdinand Rabai. Michael Kolk spoke about the piece.
1: Rabai is one of those composers that is just being discovered recently in the last 10 or 15 years. And he actually wrote a ton of guitar music, a lot of chamber music, and I believe at least 7 or 8 like full solo sonatas. And he's an interesting composer in that he was writing in the 1930s and 40s, you know, 20s through the 40s. And his style is neo-romantic, so very influenced by Brahms. However, there are some other kind of more modern characteristics of his music as well. We hear a bit of impressionist harmony here and there, but mostly very conservative composer and writing in conservative forms, sonata forms, theme and variations, and things like that. I was looking around to see if I could find, well, before this even, when I was learning the piece, I was looking around to find any other recording of it. Obviously, just Google searching, looking on the Naxos catalog, all the streaming platforms, just looking to see if anyone else had recorded it, and I couldn't find anything. So, to my knowledge, this is the first commercially released recording of this piece.

From the latest recording by Toronto-based guitarist Michael Colt titled 20th Century Sonatas, we've just heard him performing a sonata by Ferdinand Rabai. And before that, we heard Michael Colt speaking in an interview recorded May 2020. The ancient Spanish city of Cáceres lies in the west near the border of Portugal. The old town part of Cáceres shows no outward sign of modern times, and it still has its medieval walls. Cuban guitarist and composer Joaquin Clerch dedicated his guitar concerto to the city of Cáceres and its guitar festival there. He's also the soloist with the Havana Chamber Orchestra, conducted by Thomas Gabrish.

The Concierto de Cáceres by Joaquín Clerch. He was also the soloist with the Havana Chamber Orchestra, conducted by Thomas Gabrisch. This is Canción by Manuel de Falla, performed by cellist Zul Bailey and guitarist David Leisner.

Canción by Manuel de Falla, performed by cellist Zuhal Bailey and guitarist David Leisner. We'll close this week's edition of Classical Guitar Alive with Peter Warlock's Capriole Suite, arranged by Patrick Russ, and performed by Christopher Parkening and the Academy of St. Martin in the Fields, directed by Iona Brown.

Broadway Bank, in partnership with the San Antonio Food Bank, have started their Summer Snacks for Kids campaign, providing children in low-income households with nutritious food that they lose access to during the summer. All donations go directly toward buying nutritious snacks for kids in need. Details are at broadway.bank/snacks.

0: Closing this week's edition of Classical Guitar Alive, we just heard Peter Warlock's Capriole Suite, performed by Christopher Parkening and the Academy of St. Martin in the Fields, directed by Iona Brown. You've been listening to Classical Guitar Alive. Classical Guitar Alive is broadcast worldwide thanks to the generous support of the Augustine Foundation and the Kadosky Family Fund, and Charles and Taco Parker, and by Augustine Strings, makers of classical guitar strings since 1947, and thanks to a gift in loving memory of Adam Bratcher. Classical Guitar Alive is a nonprofit organization based in Austin, Texas. Music by pluck-stringed instruments like the guitar, the harp, and the ancient lyre have been used in healing for over 3,000 years. That's why our mission is to bring this music to the widest possible audience. 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I'm Tony Morris. Thanks for listening, and please join me again next week for another edition of Classical Guitar Alive.
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Some composers truly seem suited for capturing the atmosphere, the impression of the natural world. And the English contemporary composer Jane Antonia Cordish is right up there. Her music for piano constitutes some of the most radiant, glistening sounds in modern classical music. This piece is called Sun Glitter, and it evokes the brilliant spackle of light reflecting off of a lake or an ocean. But for this evening hour, we might just as easily imagine it depicting the glistening of stars in a clear spring night, too. It's part of our music ahead this hour. I'm Steve Seal. Nice to have you along. David Lang describes his memory pieces as a way of kind of lamenting how memories fade over the years. This is called Wed, from the memory pieces played by Danny Holt.

Selection from the Memory Pieces by David Lang, played by Danny Holt. Good evening, I'm Steve Seal, and thank you for tuning in to this place where we wind down the weekend with music of reflection and resetting as we prepare for the week ahead. I've got a number of contemporary things for you this hour. From living composers and late composers, too. Beginning here with the late Icelandic composer Jóhann Jóhannsson, and this is violinist Mari Samuelsson with the Berlin Concerthaus Orchestra, led by Jonathan Stockhammer, in this piece called Goodnight Day by Jóhann Jóhannsson.

That is called Goodnight Day by Johan Johansson. Mari Samuelsson played violin. Jonathan Stockhammer led the Berlin Concerthaus Orchestra. This is a piece by Eric Whitaker that began its life as a setting of Stopping by the Woods on a Snowy Evening by Robert Frost. And then when it was discovered that that poem was still under copyright, Whitaker enlisted his friend Charles Anthony Silvestri to write new lyrics to the existing music. And the result is this piece called Sleep. The composer conducting his group, the Eric Whitaker Singers and Laudibus.

0: Sleep by Eric Whitaker, setting of poetry by Charles Anthony Silvestri. The composer conducting his group, the Eric Whitaker Singers, and the group Laudibus.
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This is from the contemporary Swedish composer Andrea Torodi, and it's a harp concerto, and it's entitled Corin, C-H-O-R-Y-N, if you are Googling, want to find this piece. Delphine Konstantin Resnik is the harpist here with the Nordic Chamber Orchestra, led by Patrick Ringborg, music of Andrea Torodi.

0: Corin by Andrea Torodi, played by harpist Delphine Constantine Resnick, the Nordic Chamber Orchestra, conducted by Patrick Ringborg.
1: Do you have a favorite piece of music? 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

Here's a marvelous piece by the English composer Jean Antonia Cornish, who's written some absolutely beguiling music for multiple pianos. Vicky Chow playing all the piano parts here, multi-tracked in the recording studio. And it's called Sun Glitter.

Sun Glitter by Jane Antonia Cornish. Contemporary English composer Vicky Chow at the piano. And this is music of the Finnish composer Aino Juhani Rautavaara, very much in his typical highly evocative magical kind of style, and it's called Isle of Bliss. This is Eric Klaas leading the Netherlands Radio Symphony Orchestra.

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4: Today on Fronteras, poet Ana María Flores Tamayo is also an immigrant rights advocate who works with asylum seekers. Their experiences influence her poetry.
5: It's not one person. It's not one feeling. It's universal. It's every woman, every child, every man. It speaks to everyone, every migrant who comes, and every migrant and how they feel as they're coming here. That whole process is, yes, one person, many persons, but it's also me.
4: Hear how the immigrant journey and Flores Tamayo's own experience as a refugee inspire her newest collection, Peregrina, Pilgrim, next on Fronteras, after this break.
6: BBC News with Neil Nunes. The Dutch cruise ship at the center of a deadly hantavirus outbreak is approaching the Netherlands port of Rotterdam, where it is due to dock in the coming hours. The outbreak on board the vessel has so far claimed three lives and seen dozens of people placed into quarantine. This report from Tom Bailey.
7: This will mark the end of the MV Hondius's long journey home to the Netherlands after beginning its voyage in Argentina at the start of April. The cruise trip that followed was to become the stuff of nightmares after the emergence of the deadly outbreak that left at least three passengers dead. Most of those on board were evacuated last week when the vessel moored off the coast of Tenerife, but a 25-person crew and two medical staff remained for the final leg. They will begin a period of quarantine once back ashore, with a thorough cleaning and disinfection process of the Hondius then commencing.
6: President Trump has again threatened Iran, demanding that Tehran act quickly to agree a peace deal, adding that the clock is ticking. It comes as the Israeli Prime Minister Benjamin Netanyahu spoke with Mr. Trump about the conflict with Iran. Amnesty International says the number of executions that took place around the world last year was the highest in more than four decades. The campaign group says the rise has been driven largely by Iran, where more than 2,000 people were put to death. Here's Caroline Hawley.
8: Iran's been intensifying its use of the death penalty as a tool of political control, according to human rights groups. Prisoners executed in the past few weeks include men who were only arrested during protests in January. Amnesty International says it's a shockingly short period of time. The executions are often announced on state-run media, but the UN Human Rights Office says it fears that others are taking place in secret, amid reports of torture and forced confessions. And it says many people, including children, remain at risk of execution.
6: A new round of government-mediated talks between the electronics giant Samsung and its South Korean labor unions have begun today in an attempt to avert a strike over pay and bonuses. The strike is due to begin on Thursday. South Korea's government has expressed concern about the economic impact of the industrial action. We get the details from Seoul from Jake Kwon.
9: One idea that was floated is using the emergency power to keep the union stay at work, a very rarely used power. And once this power is activated, it's going to keep the union at work for the next 30 days while the government forces some kind of mediation between the company and the union. And today we're expecting them to come together for a last-ditch effort, but we haven't heard so much in the way of progress so far.
6: This is the latest world news from the BBC. Search and rescue operations are taking place in the southern Chinese region of Guangxi after an earthquake brought down several buildings. The magnitude 5.2 quake struck the city of Liuzhou early on Monday. Reports say two people have been killed and several others are missing. A BBC investigation has discovered that people smugglers in France are offering migrants a network of companies where they can pay to cross the channel illegally. An undercover researcher posing as someone trying to make a small boat crossing was told by gang members about shops and businesses that would accept payment in either cash or as a bank transfer. Mike Tapp is a British migration minister.
10: These criminals are creative and they operate in ways that, of course, we need to keep up with. And we are when it comes to illegal working, for example. And there's a lot of work going on around this. On that specific case, I'd love to see more. But of course, at this moment, I can't go into any detail on that.
6: More than 40,000 people crossed the English Channel in small boats last year. The Canadian basketball star Shai Gilgeous-Alexander has been named the NBA's most valuable player for a second straight year after another dazzling season for his team, the Oklahoma City Thunder. The 27-year-old becomes the 14th player to win back-to-back MVP honors, joining an illustrious list of greats including Steph Curry, LeBron James and Michael Jordan. In golf, England's Aaron Rye has won the second men's major of the year, the USPGA Championship, after finishing three shots clear of his nearest rival. Rye's victory at the Aronimink course in Pennsylvania is his first major title and the first time an Englishman has won the tournament since 1919. He'll also receive $3.7 million in prize money. BBC News.
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4: Welcome to Fronteras, a program that explores issues at the border and beyond through the lens of arts, culture, and history. I'm Norma Martinez with Texas Public Radio in San Antonio. Poet Ana Maria Flores Tamayo came to the U.S. as a Cuban refugee child with her family. Her experience working with immigrant students as an educator inspired her to become an immigration advocate. Flores Tamayo is currently the executive director of the Refugee Support Network, where she leads pro se asylum clinics. Flores Tamayo's latest poetry collection is called Peregrina, Pilgrim, a bilingual collection of poems and photos that breathe with the immigrant experience. She tells us more about her journey as a refugee child to writer and poet.
5: I am a refugee child. My father was a Cuban refugee. He was a political refugee, and I came here to the United States when I was very, very little. And first we settled in Florida and Miami, and we were there for about 2 years when he got into a program that helped Cuban refugees get their revalidation for their degrees. And we went from Florida to Montana, where he got his revalidation for his law degree.
12: That's a big switch.
5: Yes, it really was. I loved it because I was a little girl. But my mother suffered. She had all these kids and didn't know the language.
12: And
5: the weather was very different. So she really suffered. But anyway, at least in Montana, it was with a group of Cuban refugees. So she was still with other people who spoke Spanish and everything else. But once my father finished, when he got his revalidation, he went on to get his first job teaching Spanish language in Minnesota, North Branch, Minnesota. You know, I learned English really well and everything else, but I was still very much in a cocoon because there were other refugee children and stuff. So I was still in that little bit of this very isolated place. But when we moved to Minnesota, we lived in a farm 8 miles from the nearest town of 1,000 people. And now that I'm moving back to Minnesota, I'm in touch with the people that I was friends with when I was 10 years old. But I loved being there. I felt like I had come home. I felt like it was my place. At the same time, I always remembered being this child in Florida where everyone kind of rejected me because I was this outsider. And then when I see people now coming in, I feel like I have to help them. And so finally we left Minnesota because my mom was very tired of the cold. She said, I can't handle it anymore. So we moved to New Jersey. And then I went to school there and I met my husband and everything else. But anyway, when I was, I guess about 2010, 2012, I started teaching. I went on and got my PhD. I didn't finish my PhD though. I'm ABD, all but the dissertation.
12: Oh.
5: So,
12: what were you studying?
5: Comparative literature. That's another story. but anyway, I was teaching at a college and I was working a lot with students that were DACA. They were childhood arrivals. And so I started listening to them and talking with them. And then I realized that their parents, they at least had DACA. Their parents had nothing. And so from helping the kids with DACA, I started getting involved in helping the parents, getting their documents and stuff. So in 2012, we began forming this asylum clinic. And we did this with a good friend of mine now. We went to the border, and this was just because we went to a protest in Austin. And we were there at the protest, and then somebody was telling me they were going to take some clothing over to the border. And so we packed our huge car, which is this expedition. We packed it with clothing, and we went to McAllen, and then we stayed for the weekend helping. And that weekend was just, that was it. That was what started me doing this asylum clinic and doing all that. So when we were coming back, we brought one of the asylum seekers who was coming to be with family in Dallas. So we took her and her daughter back up to Dallas. We dropped her off and we said, we'll help you find lawyers or something. So we went to Human Rights Initiative, which was an organization that helped refugees. At the end, she was so terrified, she ended up not going, but we went as interpreters. And that's where we met Paul Soltan, who was the founder of this clinic that I am now the director of, Refugee Support Network. It's completely volunteer-run, all pro bono work. We do everything through students who are interested in law or, you know, anything like that, because we work very closely with UNT and the professors there, and I overlook everything. And so we were doing this at first through Catholic Charities, and then after a couple of years, we went and started doing it through Raices. And then COVID hit. And so when COVID hit, everything kind of closed down and I kept the bare minimum, but I did that by myself. And then one of the lawyers would, after I had done everything, she would sign it because I still couldn't sign anything. and then they would take it to the court so that they would at least have their asylum application in. So in 150 days, they could apply for their work authorization. After that, they could get their work and they could get their social security number. They could get driver's license. So at least it gave them a little bit more of a chance of becoming part of society, becoming part of the culture around them. And that was really good because asylum takes a really, really long time and it's really hard to get. And so I've had a few asylum cases that I did that did win. They did get asylum and I'm very happy about that. So anyway, I've been doing all this to help, you know, asylum seekers promote. In the meantime, I got my accreditation so I can help them in court. But through all this, I had to do something to get all my energy out, to get all that angst out. Because it's very, very difficult work. Listening to these stories, these narratives that these women tell you, and I worked mostly with women and children. They are the ones who give me all the details. They tell me what they've been through. And so I have so much respect and love for them. And all the work I do and the poetry I write is for them. So anyway, I started writing because I needed to be strong to do all this work. And I couldn't let all this sorrow and all this angst come out. And so I took it and I wrote it out. And so I started writing poetry, even though I had always been writing. And so this is when I started writing poetry and trying to publish it at the same time, just to have an outlet. And then when I had that outlet, I would go back and I would keep on working and be strong and be happy for them and stuff. And they really kept giving me so much joy, because even though they'd been traveling thousands of miles and they had been through hell, literally, they would come in and they would have so much joy and they would look at the things that they had, you know, and that gave me so much hope.
4: Poet Ana Maria Flores Tamayo is the author of the new collection Peregrina, Pilgrim, published by Conocimientos Press. When we come back, like many former child refugees, Flores Tamayo grew up in the U.S. with English as her dominant language, but she still clings to the language that ties her to home.
5: And I have one of my poems, Conflicto, and it's that whole idea of being caught between languages and you don't know what's what.
4: Our conversation continues next on Fronteras.

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0: Welcome back to Fronteras. I'm Norma Martinez with Texas Public Radio in San Antonio. Poet Ana Maria Flores Tamayo has dedicated her non-writing career to helping asylum seekers, and that work seeps into the words she puts on the page. Her latest collection, Peregrina, Pilgrim, pulls the reader into the desert, into the detention center, into a range of emotions from agony to joy. Flores Tamayo explains how the often harrowing stories she hears from asylum seekers are transferred through her into her poems.
1: It's not one person. It's not one feeling. Yes, I take stories from here and there, but I don't pinpoint one story. It's universal. It's every woman, every child, every man. It speaks to everyone, every migrant who comes, and every migrant and how they feel as they're coming here. And one of the first poems I wrote, which is how I started the book, was Refugee. And that's a very long poem, but it talks about the process of her going through what happened in her home country all the way through to being detained and fighting for her life and fighting for her freedom. And that whole process is, yes, one person, many persons, but it's also me. Everyone can read it and can get something out of it. And even as Americans or as people from here, they can also get something, because I basically grew up here. I'm basically American. And so I too am part of this potluck of immigrants, because we are all immigrant. And so this has started back from hundreds of years ago, and it's going on today.
0: And, you know, it's funny, I'm reading some works by Reina Grande, a Mexican writer, and she writes about coming to the U.S. as a child illegally with her parents, and about her being forced to sort of lose her language. So her language was kind of frozen at the third grade level when she left Mexico because she was forced to speak English. You were, I think, fortunate enough to have that isolated community you were telling us about. So you were able to keep that grasp of Spanish.
1: My father had a lot to do with it. My father was very much of a stickler to have us speak the language. However, when you're little, you want, especially when you grow up in a family of nine, you want to fit in. When you're with your schoolmates, everyone speaks English and you want to speak English. And so when you're home and you're speaking with your siblings, you're also speaking English. But when we sat down at that dinner table, my father would say, "No, you have to speak Spanish." And we'd be like, And so everyone was very quiet during dinner. But then afterward, you know, I spoke Spanish, but I spoke Spanish with an accent. It was very much of a gringo speaking Spanish. But then I was in college and I had to take a required course and I didn't know what to take. And I said, "Oh, Spanish literature. Let me take this." It was on Latin American literature. And oh my God, I fell in love. It was just wonderful. All the novels about the boom of Latin American literature and everything else. And I was just floored. I was like, wow, this is gorgeous. I've never read anything. And I just kept reading and reading. And I didn't know how to read and write in Spanish very well. So I basically taught myself. When I met my husband, he thought I was American, who spoke very good Spanish, but I spoke like an academic Spanish. When he found out I was Cuban, he was horrified. He said, "But you have such a gringo accent." You know, but anyway, it's gotten a lot better and my Spanish has definitely improved. When I do have to write a business letter, I always have him proofread it because, you know, some of my business acumen is not quite up to par, but as far as everything else is pretty good. As far as reading and writing, English is my first language. I feel more comfortable in it. And I have one of my poems, Conflict, Conflicto, And it's that whole idea of being caught between languages and you don't know what's what. And in the end, my language is Spanish. That's where I was born and that's my language. But for so long, I thought it was English. And yes, I have both languages. I can go back and forth between them very easily. But Spanish is the language.
0: And you write in both English and Spanish, as you were saying. Do you do like direct translations of one or the other, or are there poems that work best in English and others that work best in Spanish?
1: This book I wrote bilingually. I wrote in both languages. I don't talk about translation. I talk about interpretation. I feel very strongly about this. Translation is just word for word. Whereas if you're writing a poem, you cannot translate a poem. You have to interpret it because it can't be word for word, because then it wouldn't be a poem in that other language. And if you want it to be a poem in that other language, it has to be an interpretation. And so I'm very, very committed into saying this is not a translation, it's an interpretation. And I do try to get the meaning of everything, but certain things cannot translate. And so I get the meaning of it, but not the exact translation.
0: So when you were getting poems together, do you already have them sort of planned on how you would like them ordered and printed in a book, or is that something an editor does? I mean, how was the thought process that went into this collection?
1: Well, I pretty much had it as it is, and I started off with Refugee, because this is a woman who is going from her home country to the north. I mix a lot of personal narratives within the different poems, but then I end with a very hopeful poem of a girl who has arrived and who realizes that she is an immigrant, but she's going to go on ahead and she's going to be successful in the end. And so it starts out as a refugee, but at the end she is in hold of herself. She is complete. Even though she's a young girl, she knows what she wants and she's going to get it. And this is what I wanted to have come through. And this is how I tried to have the poetry come through, that from the beginning to the end, this thread goes that immigrant comes through and goes all the way through and they will succeed.
0: Well, can you read an excerpt for us from Peregrina, English or Spanish, your choice?
1: Okay. I'll read you the first part of Refugee. Refugee is divided into 5 parts, so I will read you the first section. My soul into pieces, I see the barbed wire ripping metal against skin. Crying tears of blood, I hear gunshots and the vacuumed silence of the gang's Salva Maratrucha. I push him under the fence, but my son cries. No matter, I do it because I love him. We walk, walk, walk, hours and hours on the rotted roads of the coyotes, days, weeks, a month, hand in hand. We go sick, without eating, without drinking, without speaking. Or when we speak, we do so crying, because there is nothing left for more. Where did my little son's childhood go? When did he lose it? Is it when he saw his uncle fall by a bullet meant for his mother? The eternity of hell has bridged our path, and so we cross the border, reaching the river. We travel in rafts. I am the walking dead with my little son in my arms. We give up in that land of darkness as we throw ourselves at their feet. The faceless border patrol, no image, no semblance. And I say, whispering, I am afraid.
0: Anna, it's been such a pleasure talking to you today. Thank you so much.
1: Thank you. Thank you so much, too. De todo corazón.
0: Gracias. Ana María Flores Tamayo is the author of the collection Peregrina, Pilgrim, published by Conocimientos Press. It's a bilingual collection of poems and photos by Flores Tamayo, inspired by her work with immigrants and asylum seekers. See video of Flores Tamayo reading Conflict, Conflicto from her collection at a recent book launch event in San Antonio. It's at tpr.org. 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Charanga Cakewalk composed our theme music. 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I'm Norma Martinez with Texas Public Radio in San Antonio. 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
4: 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Today on Texas Matters, sections of SB 4 are blocked, which would have allowed local police to arrest suspected illegal border crossers. And despite outcry in West Texas, the efforts to build the border wall in Big Bend country continues.
5: We are seeing the wholesale destruction of this incredibly special place in Texas.
4: This is Texas Matters. 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The day before SB 4 was to take effect, a federal judge blocked key parts of the Texas law that would allow state and local police to arrest people suspected of having crossed the southern border illegally. Senate Bill 4, passed in 2023, makes the illegal crossing of the Texas-Mexico border a state crime. It also requires state magistrate judges to order those arrested for illegal entry to leave the country for Mexico if they are convicted. The Texas Civil Rights Project, the American Civil Liberties Union, and other groups argued that SB 4 is unconstitutional since immigration enforcement is solely under the jurisdiction of the federal government. They also say the law will lead to the separation of families, racial profiling, and turn police and judges into immigration agents. Kate Gibson Kumar is a staff attorney for the Beyond Borders program at the Texas Civil Rights Project.
6: SB 4 is a law that the Texas legislature passed in 2023 that gives the state of Texas and its law enforcement officers and state judges the ability to essentially create their own immigration law. Texas created new state crimes under SB 4 that criminalize people essentially for being immigrants. And it allows the state of Texas to issue its own removal orders and remove people without any sort of involvement from the federal government.
7: The law was set to go into effect basically today on Friday the 15th. What would that have done?
6: So I just want to clarify, part of the law has gone into effect. In our lawsuit, we challenged the illegal reentry provision, which criminalizes people who are in the state of Texas who had prior removal orders, who are found in the state of Texas again. Many of these people have pending immigration cases or they've already gotten some sort of immigration release, which is why the law conflicts so starkly with federal law. And then our lawsuit also, the injunction that we got, blocked the ability for state judges to issue their own removal orders and remove people from the state of Texas unilaterally. So what has gone into effect today is the illegal entry provision, which makes it a state crime for individuals to enter the state of Texas without inspection.
7: And so the part that was blocked, talk about that, because this it seemed like a direct conflict with federal immigration law, that if people had been granted some state of residency, or they're not undocumented immigrants, they have been given some sort of acknowledgement, but the state of Texas wanted to remove them?
6: Yeah, so what's incredibly incorrect and unlawful about, I mean, there's a number of things, but about the reentry provision in particular, it has no affirmative defenses to the state crime. And so theoretically, somebody who has a prior removal order in the state of Texas, this is very possible under federal immigration law for somebody to have a prior removal order and then still later be able to, you know, come back to the country and eventually get immigration status, eventually become a lawful permanent resident, and eventually become even a U.S. citizen. Having a prior removal order doesn't preclude you necessarily from all forms of immigration relief. And so what the reentry provision would have done if it had gone into effect today is it could have affected people with any wide variation of immigration status that could exist, since there's no affirmative defense. Anybody who essentially is an immigrant who has a prior removal order, regardless of what their status would be now, would be committing a state crime just by being in the state of Texas.
7: So if someone had a green card, they could still be prosecuted under this law?
6: That's what the text of SB4 says, that if somebody is not if they're an immigrant, even if they have a lawful permanent residency, there's no affirmative defense for having a green card under SB4, under the reentry provision. And one of our plaintiffs in the case actually is a lawful permanent resident. And so that just goes to show how the law was written by people who don't fully have a grasp on how federal immigration law works.
7: Right. Another plaintiff was provisionally approved for a visa and on the path forward towards citizenship, but she was a victim of a crime. She was helping law enforcement resolve the case, and then she fell under SB4.
6: Yeah, so that can happen too. It can affect people in a variety of immigration cases. You know, the immigration process is a long and drawn out process. So people who have, you know, provisionally approved visas, who are still waiting to get that visa in hand, but who, you know, are following the law and working toward the process, who are doing everything right, who are getting work permits, who are, you know, in the process, the immigration process, which can take many, many years, those people who are in the process at any stage, and even up until the point when they have their lawful permanent residency, there's nothing in SB4 that says the law wouldn't apply to them. There's no affirmative defenses. And so absolutely.
7: Kate Gibson-Kumar is a staff attorney for the Beyond Borders program at the Texas Civil Rights Project. The Trump administration is moving forward with the construction of border wall along the Texas-Mexico border. The federal government is now looking to seize 14 acres of land on an iconic mountain outside of El Paso, which is owned by the Catholic Diocese of neighboring Las Cruces, New Mexico. The land that the federal government wants to take sits at the bottom of Mount Cristo Rey, a 720-foot-tall mountain with a 29-foot-tall statue of Jesus Christ. The Diocese of Las Cruces is resisting the government's attempt to take the land. According to the Texas Tribune, the church said in court documents, the Trump administration's efforts violates its First Amendment right to religious expression. And on Thursday, the Trump administration took action to move forward its plan for a border wall through sensitive desert lands in the Big Bend region. In March, more than 130 organizations, outfitters, and rural Texas businesses urged Congress to block federal funding for border wall construction in the Big Bend region. Lincoln Jordahl is the National Public Lands Advocate at the Center for Biological Diversity.
8: The administration announced they were going to waive dozens of laws in order to speed construction of border barriers along one of the most remote stretches of the entire U.S.-Mexico border. This is the area known as the Lower Canyons of the Big Bend region. It's a congressionally designated wild and scenic river. I mean, this place is truly one of the most remote, wildest stretches of river in the American Southwest.
7: What are they building there? What are they putting there?
8: Well, we don't know. You know, when you look at the CBP map, it shows a layer for what they call patrol road and vehicle barrier, which are these big steel barriers to stop vehicles, which make no sense because there's no vehicles that are crossing in this area. You cannot drive a vehicle across the border in these locations. But the waiver itself, this document that they just published in the Federal Register, it clears the way for 30-foot tall steel border walls. We have no idea what they're planning here. And that has been the thing the entire length of this project. Since we started seeing them start build walls in the Big Bend region, there's been zero transparency. We've seen this map be updated all the time and changed all the time. We cannot trust that map. But today, this document in the Federal Register actually says it clears the way for them to build border walls, not just vehicle barriers.
7: So this has attracted attention. There are people, Republicans in the area who are opposed to this border wall project because they see this as not making any sense financially, doesn't do anything for border security, and they think that this is harmful to the region. Is that correct?
8: 100% correct. It's a total boondoggle. It makes zero sense. Immigration apprehensions are at record lows, and the Big Bend sector has the lowest number of apprehensions of anywhere along the border. So this makes a little sense anywhere, but it makes absolutely no sense along the extremely remote stretch of river, a wild and scenic river in the lower canyons in Big Bend.
7: What kind of environmental damage would happen if they actually follow through on this?
8: Oh, you know, if they build a road and vehicle barriers, that alone would be, you know, the largest construction project to ever occur in this extremely remote region. We would see them likely dynamiting canyon walls in order to put roads and vehicle barriers and lighting in. If they build a physical border wall, I mean, we will see all of our wildlife in Texas on the U.S. side of the border be cut off from their main water source, which is, of course, the Rio Grande. But that means for hunters, you know, their white-tailed deer, bighorn sheep aren't going to be able to access their main source of water. You know, one of the things I'm most worried about, this waiver clears the way for them to install lighting. I mean, imagine stadium security lighting along this incredibly remote stretch of the border. You know, this part of the world is known to have some of the darkest night skies anywhere in North America. And now we're seeing in this document that they published in the Federal Register that they want to install lighting. An unbelievable assault on the natural integrity of this region. And if these plans move forward, I mean, it will forever change this place.
7: So paint a picture for me. Like, what are we talking about here? What does this place look like?
8: Yeah, it's, I mean, it's out in the middle of nowhere. But when you're down there, when you're down those canyons, I mean, you don't see any sign of human society. You can, you know, do a 7 to 10 day river trip down there and not see another person. It is one of the places that you can still find true wilderness solitude. And you're just out there with the wildlife. And all of that is at stake. You know, these areas that they're waiving laws to build roads, to build barriers, there's no roads in these places. So that means they would have to blast new roads through these areas. We've seen on some of the CDP maps that they want to build all these roads up on the Rin, which would still be extraordinarily destructive. And again, I mean, nobody is crossing the border here. So what are we doing? Why are we doing this?
7: Well, CPP is still moving forward with a separate plan for a 175-mile-long barrier wall in the greater Big Bend region that would stretch from Hospice County through much of Presidio County and end near Big Bend Ranch State Park. So that is also a concern?
8: Yeah, and we are actively suing them over that wall. They have issued a similar waiver for that stretch, which means that none of the normal environmental laws apply. That means that communities in that area are no longer protected by the Clean Water Act and the Clean Air Act. It means that grave sites, Native American grave sites, could be blasted apart with no recourse because the tribes are no longer protected by the Native American Graves Protection and Repatriation Act. We are seeing the wholesale destruction of this incredibly special place in Texas, all to solve a problem that doesn't exist. It just seems like DHS is trying to find a way to spend these $46 billion because they don't have anything better to do with the money. And we wish that they would not come here and build walls in a place that they're so clearly not needed.
7: So how does this impact things like biodiversity in the area?
8: Yeah, so where we've seen border walls go up in other places, we've seen a significant decrease in genetic exchange between wildlife populations. Where walls have gone up in Arizona, we've seen large wildlife, their ability to cross the border has been reduced to virtually zero. So that means that these populations are fragmented. They're more vulnerable to disease. They can't breed. They can't find food and water sources. And the same thing that we're going to see in Big Bend when these walls go up. Additionally, this stretch of the Rio Grande Wild and Scenic River is habitat for two highly endangered mussels, the Texas hornshell mussel and the Salina mucket, and these are species that don't have viable populations in many other places. If these populations are damaged, that could push them to the brink of extinction.
7: So it seems like the Trump administration they are set on building the border wall, despite that it really will have no practical impact on immigration or national security. Is there any recourse?
8: You know, we've already filed a lawsuit challenging the waiver that they've issued for border walls in Presidio County, Big Bend Ranch State Park, and upstream. We'll certainly be looking at our legal options for this one, but we are just urging this administration, listen to the people on the ground, listen to the sheriffs, the Republican sheriffs who have come out against this project, listen to the river outfitters, listen to the people who know the border in this region. And by all means, please come down to Big Bend and see this place for yourself. Because right now, the people who are pushing these plans to destroy this place, you can tell that they've never set foot in this part of the border, and they have no idea what they're getting into.
7: Lincoln Jordahl is the National Public Lands Advocate at the Center for Biological Diversity. 1 in 3 women in San Antonio experience intimate partner violence in their lifetime. That's according to the Collaborative Commission on Domestic Violence, which says abuse is often underreported within Latino communities because of cultural stigmas surrounding domestic violence and masculinity. Advocates say addressing the problem will require more men to confront it directly. Texas Public Radio's Ivana Bascaldera reports on local efforts aimed at changing that culture.
9: During the International Women's Day march downtown, over 200 people gathered around an installation. 224 pieces of paper were strung across strings, each bearing the names of women killed in Texas last year due to gender-based violence or femicide. There were a few men at the march, and for many working to prevent intimate partner violence, that's part of the problem.
10: Whenever it's time to attend a gala for a domestic violence program, whenever it's time to raise money, you look around those rooms and it's almost exclusively women. And men don't necessarily see other men calling them to the table, right? They don't see, there's no male role models out there solving for this problem.
9: That's Manny Belias, an attorney and former District 8 councilman. Belias says growing up with an abusive father shaped his decades-long work in domestic violence prevention.
10: We're never going to solve this problem if all we do is dedicate all of our resources and all the bandwidth and all the messaging to addressing the victim and sheltering the victim and providing excellent, and much-needed victim services without addressing the other side of the coin, which is, hey, it's dudes who are doing this, so let's talk to dudes.
9: Belias says the consequences of intimate partner violence extend far beyond individual families, affecting workplaces, healthcare systems, and society as a whole.
10: This literally has a really terrible impact on the economy, right? I mean, when 1 in 3 women are being impacted this way, that means that their job stability is impacted, their healthcare costs go up, and that ripple effect has a huge impact on labor, on insurance rates, on employment rates, all that, right?
9: Peláez says many men still avoid talking about intimate partner violence because the subject is difficult and uncomfortable. Ramon Vasquez is the founder of the San Antonio Fatherhood Campaign, an initiative dedicated to helping men and fathers improve their self-esteem and learn to engage in healthy relationships. Vasquez explains why people avoid talking about abuse.
11: Intimate partner violence, violence against children, those are the dirty little secrets that our families hold. And, you know, you're talking about having families be okay letting that go. Because as long as we keep it, our dirty little secrets, it makes it hard.
9: Vasquez says domestic violence is not unique to the Latino community. It's a public health issue that occurs in all ethnic groups. Because of the large Latino population in San Antonio, the campaign works closely with students to redefine machismo, the Latino cultural construct of exaggerated masculinity. Vasquez says that to redefine machismo, the program teaches guys about the difference between maleness versus manhood.
11: Manhood is about responsibility. It's about accountability. It's about being someone of your word. Do people believe what you say when you say you're going to do something? Being a person of character, taking responsibility for your children, your spouse, your community. When you do something wrong, do you stand and be accountable for your actions?
9: The campaign's program director, Greg Marshall, says that there is power in calling out each other's unhealthy behaviors.
12: Then we look at them and say, by the way, I see you when you're talking to your wife or the mother of your children. It's good when we use her name. I seen you talking to Samantha, right? Because that's a person. You know, if that was your daughter, how would you feel to see a man talking that way to your daughter? And we connect them to that moment. We might not be better all the time, but if I could be a little bit better today and a little bit better tomorrow, that helps, right?
9: The program teaches that abusive behavior is often rooted in power and control.
12: That means I need to take control of you for me to be feel better. And if I can fix you, my world will be better. But that's not the answer, because I'm still miserable inside. Until I start taking ownership for that, until I start realizing that I'm responsible for my thoughts, my feelings, my behavior.

0: Broadway Bank, in partnership with the San Antonio Food Bank, have started their Summer Snacks for Kids campaign, providing children in low-income households with nutritious food that they lose access to during the summer. All donations go directly toward buying nutritious snacks for kids in need. 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
1: On spending the rest of his life recruiting men to start these conversations. I'm Ivana Vascalera in San Antonio.
2: As the price of oil rises, so does the problem of oil wrestling. That's the theft of crude oil, a crime that's been part of the Texas oil patch since the earliest days of wildcatters. But today, officials say oil field theft has grown into something more organized, more dangerous, and more costly. In March of 2025, an oil pipeline exploded in the night sky over Reeves County in West Texas. Investigators said it was the result of oil thieves trying to tap into a pressurized pipeline.
3: They cut into the pipeline and tried to tap directly into the main pipeline.
2: That's Tim Murphy with the Texas Department of Public Safety, testifying recently before the Texas House Energy Resources Committee.
3: It sparked and it blew. They blew up everything in the area, but the pipeline burned for several days.
2: Murphy said this was an example of oil field theft that went horribly wrong, but it could have been much worse. The massive fire was contained before it reached a more populated area. Officials say the incident shows how oil field theft has become more than a property crime. It is a serious threat to workers, nearby communities, and critical energy infrastructure. And in West Texas, virtually anywhere you look is critical energy infrastructure. The Permian Basin provides about half of the nation's oil. The vast, flat, dusty landscape is populated with pump jacks, oil storage tanks, and drilling pads. Each one is a tempting target for a thief.
4: It's like any other commodity. When the price is high, they just get sexier.
2: That's Jim Wright, chairman of the Texas Railroad Commission, the state agency that oversees oil and gas production. Wright says the thieves are often sophisticated.
4: They're cloning these trucks. They can take a truck and get a full load of oil and not be noticed.
2: Wright says criminals paint tanker trucks to look like legitimate oil field service vehicles.
4: So as they go through these remote ranches to get access to that oil, they go unnoticed.
2: The stolen crude is sold through a broker who sells it onto the market. He says the theft is happening across Texas.
4: About 40% of the industry has experienced some sort of theft. And so I've heard that number could be as high as $1 billion on an annual basis.
2: Wright says the problem is growing, and recent criminal cases show the scale. In April, federal prosecutors announced that 14 people from Texas and New Mexico had been indicted in an alleged crude oil theft conspiracy. The indictment alleges crude oil was siphoned from producers in southeastern New Mexico and then transported across state lines into Texas for resale. Sheriff Stan Parker of Howard County in West Texas says he doesn't have the manpower to deal with the problem.
5: Our county alone gets probably over 1,000, 1,500 barrels of oil reported stolen every month.
2: Parker says the oil thieves know the oil drilling business, and law enforcement does not.
5: Our problem is we don't know who's supposed to be there and who's not. And the thing about it is if I pulled up on a tank battery right now, I don't know if you can be there or you're not. I don't know if you're drawing water off of it. I don't know if you're pulling oil. It's got very complicated.
2: Texas lawmakers have responded by creating an organized oil field theft prevention unit within the Department of Public Safety, which is now training local sheriffs what to look for to spot an oil thief. The legislature also created the Stop Theft Task Force to study petroleum theft, gaps in the law, and long-term economic impacts. The task force will report its findings to state lawmakers in December. Texas has recently increased the criminal penalty for oil field theft. Depending on the value of what was stolen, a conviction can carry 2 to 10 years or up to life in prison. Texas is the nation's second largest crawfish producer, behind Louisiana. Despite a slow start to crawfish season this year due to a late freeze, Texas farmers brought in a plentiful harvest, as the state has had its warmest winter on record since 1895. Houston Public Media's Natalie Weber tells us these warmer winters have caused a shift in when crawfish farmers begin their season.
6: Wearing a camouflage wetsuit, long rubber boots, and a baseball cap, Christian

0: Burton steers his fishing boat into a rice field in Anahuac, about an hour east of Houston. He's working for his cousin, who owns a crawfish farm here. Burns is harvesting roughly 20 sacks of crawfish daily, enough to feed up to 200 people. He says the harvest in any given year really depends on the weather.
1: Warmer weather means we're able to catch more crawfish just because they're more active. Once the water gets below 50, they don't really do a whole lot of moving around and feeding.
0: As Burns fishes, he dumps the mud bugs, or crawfish, into a tray on his boat. Once it's full, he scrapes the red crustaceans into large mesh sacks. While some of the crawfish will go to a restaurant on the farm, the rest will be sold and cooked at seafood boils and businesses across Texas.
2: Okay, so these are our boilers, okay? They're custom-made stainless steel in Louisiana.
0: Dominic Mandola is the owner of the Raging Cajun restaurant in Houston. He says crawfish season has been plentiful this year. That's due in part to the warmer weather. When there's a freeze, he says that slows down the harvest.
2: There's been some times where we've ran out of crawfish on Fat Tuesday throughout the last 50 years because of the freeze.
0: But while milder winters can help kickstart crawfish season, hotter summers can hurt the harvest. That's what happened 2 years ago. After triple-digit temperatures in the summer and a drought, killed off crawfish before the winter fishing season. Mandola says that was unusual. Warmer winters are becoming more common in Texas, according to Assistant State Climatologist B.J. Bowley.
3: Texas winter temperatures have generally been warming up over time, over the last several decades, particularly since about the 1980s.
0: Nikki Fitzgerald is a coastal and marine county resources agent with Texas A&M AgriLife. She says as Texas winters have gotten warmer, she's seen a shift in when crawfish season begins.
4: Now you're starting to see crawfish in December and January. In the early 90s and stuff, crawfish season typically would start at the beginning of March. And as people have really started enjoying crawfish, it's, you know, the warmer seasons have actually encouraged the fishermen to get out quicker.
0: Back in East Texas, Christian Burns says there were only 3 months over the last year where his cousin's farm didn't harvest any crawfish.
1: We're working on building more fields, so we're ever expanding.
0: And as the farm grows, he says they're getting closer to figuring out how to fish year-round. I'm Natalie Weber in Houston.
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9: This is the calm after the storm. A slice of Louis Theodore Gouvi's Fourth Symphony. The whole symphony comes rolling in like rage and thunder, urgent and theatrical. And it leaves just the same, yet embraced in the eye of this symphonic storm, you get this. A soothing and lyrical third movement. You'll explore the entirety of Gouvi's Fourth Symphony later this hour. I'm Melanie Renata, and this is Music Through the Night.

As you settle into your night, maybe settle your Sunday scaries, and move through the last half of the spring season, you get a serving of summer with a work called Summer Dreams here by Amy Beach.

0: 6 charming piano duets wrapped up in a work called Summer Dreams by Amy Beach. Pianists Zhihuo Tang and Deborah Moriarty performing. I'm Melanie Renata with a work like a thunderstorm in just a minute. This is Music Through the Night.
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0: Born at the end of the classical era, Louis Théodore Gouvy basically tumbled out of the womb right into the Romantic era. And here's a taste of that era's sound. It's his fourth symphony, performed for you here by the German Radio Philharmonic.

The German Radio Philharmonic with the stormy romantic sounds of Gouvet's Fourth Symphony, his Opus 25, a Melanie Renata. And because this is Music Through the Night, here's a little bedtime story for you. A true story. Apparently, after Mozart spent years working under an oppressive boss, really micromanaging, years seeking creative freedom, he finally caught a break, so he left his job, and as the story goes, as he said farewell to his boss, he pulled down his pants and mooned him on his way out the door. An image of Mozart you might not picture when you hear such musical beauty from him like this, one of the first pieces he wrote after mooning his boss.

Broadway Bank, in partnership with the San Antonio Food Bank, have started their Summer Snacks for Kids campaign, providing children in low-income households with nutritious food that they lose access to during the summer. 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

0: Not an oboe to be found in that performance of Mozart's Sunny Oboe Concerto in F major. Flutist Jasmine Choi performing with violinist Florian Zwauer and violist Vera Reigersberg and cellist Attila Zakelli.
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There is a special kind of beauty that's found in music that doesn't really ask much of you. No grand gestures, no complexity to unravel, just simple, honest sound. Dvorak trusted that kind of beauty, and when you listen to his romantic pieces, you too might notice how pretty simplicity can be. How soothing and settling it is. These moments of beauty find you later this hour. I'm Melanie Renata. I'm so glad you're here. This is Music Through the Night.

In the shadow of war, in the midst of personal struggle, Sibelius created his own calm when he crafted this, his sixth symphony in D minor. Here's the BBC National Orchestra of Wales.

0: tranquility mixed with moments of anxiety, all for the Sixth Symphony from Sibelius, who worked on that piece for years, fearing that he'd die before completing it, but nope, there it was, performed by the BBC National Orchestra of Wales, a Melanie Renata, with a musical seascape on the horizon. 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
0: Everyone knows the name Poseidon, the Greek god of the sea. Lesser known is Amphitrite, the queen of the sea. Composer John Knowles Payne, he described them both through a symphonic poem. And from that larger work, this is an ocean fantasy. 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

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I'm Melanie Renata. This is Music Through the Night. And this is a musical moment that really doesn't ask anything of you. It doesn't pull you forward or push you back. It just helps you settle in exactly where you are. Romantic pieces by Antonín Dvořák. Here's the Budapest Festival Orchestra.

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0: The value of simplicity is pretty evident there. The Budapest Festival performing, even Fischer at the podium, for some romantic pieces by Dvorak.
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Sure, Beethoven focused his main musical efforts on big orchestral pieces, but his talents were broad. He dabbled in an array of classical genres. For instance, wind ensembles. It's believed that he crafted works for winds not just because he liked it. They were also a way for him to just catch his breath from the heavy lifting of his orchestral works. A breather, perhaps, but no less imaginative. Stay close for this one. I'm Melanie Renata. I'm so glad you're here. This is Music Through the Night.

Things get windy this hour. First, through a Shakespearean-inspired piece by Czech composer Josef Suk. It's called A Winter's Tale. Here's the Slovak Radio Symphony.

A gentle breeze blowing you through that work, the Slovak Radio Symphony with Winter's Tale by Josef Suk. A wind continues to carry you into this chamber piece, one written for polite company, and, well, you seem polite enough. Here's the Netherlands Wind Ensemble with Beethoven's Octet for Winds in E-flat major. I'm Melanie Renata. This is Music Through the Night.

0: composed before Beethoven became the Beethoven we all know and love. You can hear flickers of his fire burning there in his Octet for Winds in E flat major, the Netherlands Wind Ensemble performing. I'm Melanie Renata with a very pretty piano solo in just a minute. You're listening to Music Through the Night.
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0: Clipper Erickson has said he's got two callings. One, to connect people to one another through music, and the other, to do so through sharing lesser-known works. He accomplishes both here with Nathaniel Dutt's Inspiration Waltzes.

Pianist Clipper Erickson with Nathaniel Dett's Inspiration Waltzes. You know who is an inspiration? Harpist and composer Katrine Finch. She knows that touring takes a toll, not just on the performers, but on the environment, too. So she and her dad made a deal that for every flight she takes, he'll plant a tree. And together they've planted over 1,000 trees. This right here, it's an environmentally friendly performance from her. Recycled, in a way, as it's a recording, so it requires no travel from anyone. You can just sit right here and enjoy it. Here she is performing alongside Sinfonia Cymry. It's her Celtic Concerto. I'm Melanie Renata. This is Music Through the Night.

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All donations go directly toward buying nutritious snacks for kids in need. 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

0: It just feels so magical. The Celtic Concerto from Katrin Finch. And there, Finch herself performing with the harp alongside Sinfonia Kim Ree, John Rutter at the podium.
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Imagine sharing something you poured your heart into, and the person you trusted most tells you it's worthless. That's what happened to Tchaikovsky when he played this, his first piano concerto, for a friend who had always seemed supportive. Every note was met with silence, until finally, harsh words just spilled out of their mouth. Worthless, unplayable, unskillful. Ugh. Did Tchaikovsky change this work? No. He changed who he trusted. He found another friend who saw the music for what it was. Sometimes it's not about changing yourself. It's about changing who you let call themselves your friend. This work of Tchaikovsky's is on the way. I'm Melanie Renata. This is Music Through the Night. During two different wars, Jewish composer Hans Gall was making music. It's very likely this gorgeous serenade for strings from him helped to keep those thoughts of war at bay.

0: real delicate sincerity to that serenade for strings from Hans Gall, Symphony Nova Scotia performing. You get more of that mood, but through a guitar solo in Just a Tick. I'm Melanie Renata. This is Music Through the Night.
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Settle in for something soothing here. It's quite nearly a lullaby. A piece by Argentine guitarist and composer Maria Luisa Anido. This is La Haña.

Lejanía is Spanish for distance, the name of that melancholic work by María Luisa Enido, performed by guitarist María Isabel Sewers. 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I'm Melanie Renata. So glad to have you here for some music through the night. After some pretty harsh criticism from someone he trusted, Tchaikovsky trusted himself more and decided to keep his first piano concerto exactly as he liked it. It's performed for you here by pianist Sviatoslav Richter and the Vienna Symphony.

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0: A work filled with the drama and the triumph of trusting your own voice. Tchaikovsky's Piano Concerto No. 1 in B-flat minor. Pianist Sviatoslav Richter performing with the Vienna Symphony.
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0: Oh, those wonderfully musical morning birds. They have absolutely no respect for your sleep schedule. Those first light chirps outside the window, sometimes it might send you burrowing under the pillow, or if you just roll with it, the sounds can pull you straight out of bed. Maybe join them in greeting the morning. Either way, there's no ignoring them. Haydn couldn't ignore them either. He wrote a string quartet so inspired and alive with birdsong that it earned a nickname. The Bird, duh. Just like those early birds, this work is on the way. I'm Melanie Renata. Please stay with me.

The early hours of the day first call for a moment of calm, a moment to just slow down. This work by Henriette Renier creates just the right atmosphere for that. Here's harpist Noyoko Yoshino with Contemplation.

Touch of Twinkly Magic, harpist Naoko Yoshino, with Contemplation by Henriette Renier. I'm Melanie Renata. Thanks for being with me this morning. This hour begins with a work that is both beautiful and an absolute blast. A soothing opening, and then in less than 30 seconds, it gets you moving. François Joseph Gossec's Third Symphony in D Major. Here's Tafel Musik, Jean Lemon at the podium.

0: A real frolic-worthy finale in that pastoral symphony, François Josef Gosek's third symphony in D, Tafelmusik, performing. If you think that piece put a pep in your step, well, just you wait. The Budapest Brass Quintet, with a blink and you'll miss it moment in just a tick. I'm Melanie Renata.
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0: A variety of birds will greet you through these next couple of works. First, with this, a traditional Swiss piece called the cuckoo.

Well, that was fun. The Budapest Brass Quintet with the Cuckoo. I'm Melanie Renata, and you and I are not through with the aerials just yet. Nope. This hour of music is Portlandia, and we're putting a bird on it a couple of times. Flinging the window open this spring morning to listen to The Bird, the name of this work by Haydn. Here's the Kodály Quartet.

0: Franz Josef Haydn practically invented the string quartet as we know it today. He filled that one with birdsong, his 32nd in C, known as the Bird, the Kodály Quartet, performing. Good morning, I'm Melanie Renata, and things get dreamy in just a minute.
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0: Felix and Fanny Mendelssohn grew up on Shakespeare. They often performed his plays as kids, each child carrying the roles of multiple characters. Their favorite play was reportedly A Midsummer Night's Dream. So years later, when Felix Mendelssohn was given the opportunity, he returned to that enchanted forest, not once, but twice, and captured all of its mischief and mystery in music. This is the overture from his first successful go at it, performed by the Slovak Philharmonic.

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0: Slovak Philharmonic sharing the heartbeat of Shakespeare just pulsing through that work by Mendelssohn, A Midsummer Night's Dream Overture, Mendy's Opus 21.
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A massive societal shift took place in the 18th century. Many people began to understand the importance of being curious. They started to ask questions, to open their minds to possibilities outside of superstition. This was the Age of Enlightenment. It gave us Isaac Newton, Voltaire, Mary Wollstonecraft, and so many more. And this work was written to honor one of the many great thinkers from this time. I'll enlighten you about more of this work in just a bit. I'm Melanie Renata. Please stay with me.

Guitarist Shweta Yang weaving a thread of woe through that work, with moments of hope, too. The first prelude in A minor by Héctor Villa-Lobos. Good morning, my friend. It is 6 past the hour. I'm Melanie Renata. Some cinematic drama and a whole lot of love. Few things are better mood setters for a Monday morning, so you get a healthy serving of both in these first couple of works. First, with the main title from the film Shakespeare in Love, scored by Stephen Warbeck, here's the Cincinnati Pops Orchestra.

a little main character energy to help you greet your day. Eric Kunzel, conducting the Cincinnati Pops for that main title of the film Shakespeare in Love by Warbeck. I'm Melanie Renata, so glad to be with you this morning. That powerful energy of love and drama, well, it continues through another Shakespeare-inspired work. This is Friedrich Kuhlau's William Shakespeare Overture.

0: Nothing can get you revved up more for the start of your work week than the power of a symphonic overture. The Danish Radio Symphony putting a pep in your step. Friedrich Kuhlau's William Shakespeare Overture. The love that radiated from that work transforms into a lament. A piece from Coleridge Taylor that makes pretty rare appearances is just on the horizon. I'm Melanie Renata.
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The great Edward Elgar once proclaimed Samuel Coleridge Taylor to be, far and away, the cleverest fellow. Clever indeed. Coleridge Taylor took inspo from a culture he admired and crafted his Roma Suite. From that work, that was Lament and Tambourine, performed by the RTE Concert Orchestra. Speaking of clever, the Age of Enlightenment, what a time! And Ludwig Holberg, well, he embodied the energy of that era. He was a philosopher, historian, dramatist, writer. He believed in people's divine inner light of reason and their free will. Honestly, a person truly worthy of admiration. Edvard Grieg thought so too when he honored him by writing this, the Holberg Suite. Here's the Norwegian Chamber Orchestra.

0: Bright, light, and divine, Grieg's Holberg Suite, the Norwegian Chamber Orchestra performing. I'm Melanie Renata with a happy symphony for your Monday commute in just a moment.
1: I'm Yvette Benavides, and I'm inviting you to a very special book public live event. 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We'll be diving into his debut novel, Filth Eaters. It traces the thousand-year lineage of a new kind of vampire. Let's talk about it. Don't miss out on the fun this May 19th. 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

0: You just can't be grumpy after that. The London Mozart Players with the 12th Symphony from William Herschel. I'm Melanie Renata. Thank you for being here this morning. Be good to yourself today and be good to your neighbor too, okay?
1: It's almost time for the Cinema Tuesday series to start up again. This is Nathan Cohn, and you're going to love this summer's 14-week series, which includes classics from Alfred Hitchcock, Stanley Kubrick, and more, plus three films shot in Texas. The full

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It is not every Viennese waltz that calls for a virtuoso zither player. I mean, let's be honest, there aren't very many pieces of music anywhere that call for a zither player of any kind. But it is a featured part of Johann Strauss's Tales from the Vienna Woods, and we'll hear it and the rest of the orchestra later this hour.

0: This is the Composer's Datebook for May 18th. I'm John Burge. In Costa Mesa, California, on today's date in 2014, the Pacific Chorale premiered a new choral opera. And what exactly is a choral opera, you ask? Good question. And one that puzzled the composer Jake Heggie as well, since he had to write the commission for the occasion. Heggie and his librettist Gene Shear at first scratched their heads. As Heggie put it, operas require action, characters, conflicts, journeys, transformation, movement. Choirs stand still and make beautiful sound. Well, they came up with a unique solution involving one character, Nora, a silent onstage actress whose inner thoughts are sung by half of the choir, while the other half expresses the sounds and surroundings of the outside world Nora chooses to hear on a day in her life on which everything seems to go wrong, starting with a returned, unopened, handwritten letter she had sent, pouring out her heart to her jerk of a boyfriend. Even Nora's apartment furniture gets in a word or two about her unhappy state. And where does Nora turn for comfort? Why, to the radio, of course. That's the title of the new choral opera, The Radio Hour. Spoiler alert, the opera ends on a hopeful note for poor Nora. Composer's Datebook is produced by APM, American Public Media, in conjunction with the American Composers Forum, reminding you that all music was once new.
1: Laura Netzel was a Finnish-born Swedish composer, pianist, and conductor, and this is the Tarantelle from her suite for violin and string orchestra.

The Tarantella for the Suite for Violin and String Orchestra by Finnish-born Swedish composer Laura Netzhol. Musica Vitae performed. Hello there, I'm Bonnie North. It is a pleasure to have your company on this Monday. Hope you're doing well. Thanks for joining me for classical music. We have music by Michael Haydn coming your way, the younger brother of Franz Joseph, music of John Williams as well. But we're going to start with Franz Liszt and one of his Liebesträume, or Dreams of Love. And those three nocturnes for piano explore three facets of love: saintly love, erotic love, and unconditional love, based on a couple of poems. And Liszt originally conceived them as lieder, or songs, but he also turned them into the solo piano works that we mostly know them as today. This is number 3, the Nocturne about Unconditional Love, performed by Gerhard Opitz.

And there you have it. A nocturne about unconditional love performed by Gerhard Opitz. That was by Franz Liszt. It was his Liebestraum number 3. This is the Hindu dance, part of an incidental music for a play that Johann Halvorsen wrote. The Latvian National Symphony Orchestra performs.

0: The Hindu Dance, part of some incidental music that Johann Halvorsen wrote for a play called Vasatasena. The Latvian National Symphony Orchestra performed. We'll be back with an opera that Handel tried to pawn off as an oratorio right after this.
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0: I'm Bonnie North. Thanks so much for joining me. Georg Friedrich Handel said Semele was a work after the manner of an oratorio. Don't call it an opera, because if he called it an oratorio, it meant he didn't have to pay for sets or costumes. He just had to pay for singers and the orchestra. But even at the time, no one was fooled. It's an opera, and its most famous aria was sung by the tenor John Beard, who'd sung with Handel since he was 15 and for whom Handel wrote Where'er You Walk. In this version, the oboe takes the solo part. It's Nicholas Daniel along with the City of London Symphonia.

Probably the most famous aria from Georg Friedrich Handel's Semele, Where'er You Walk. Normally sung, but there played by oboist Nicholas Daniel, along with the City of London Symphonia. This is music by American composer William Grant Still. He wrote 6 collections of little folk suites, arranged for lots of different kinds of chamber ensembles. Here are some selections from the folk suites performed by the Oregon String Quartet.

The Argonne String Quartet performing selections from William Grant Still's Little Folk Suites. This is music from the Waltz King of Vienna, Johann Strauss Jr. It's Tales from the Vienna Woods, and here is the Vienna Johann Strauss Orchestra.

0: Tales from the Vienna Woods by Johann Strauss Jr., the Vienna Johann Strauss Orchestra led by Willy Boskovsky. We'll be back in just a moment with music by Michael Haydn.
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Michael Haydn had every reason to envy his big brother friend Franz Joseph, but he didn't. He was only 8 when he decided to follow in his big brother's footsteps and become a composer, and he had a very successful career, and the two brothers remained close all their lives. This is Haydn the Younger's second trumpet concerto.

Hogan Hardenberger or the London Philharmonic Orchestra in Michael Haydn's Trumpet Concerto No. 2. We'll wrap up our time together this hour with John Williams. This is the March from Steven Spielberg.

0: March from the film 1941, written by John Williams, and John Williams also conducting that performance with the Boston Pops Orchestra. I'm Bonnie North. It's been a pleasure having your company. Thanks so much for joining me.
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Did Frederick Delius go to Florida because he wanted to, or was he sent by his parents to try to deter him from focusing on music? Well, it's not exactly clear, but what is clear is that the English composer's time in Florida inspired a lot of great music. By the River from his Florida suite, and a whole lot more comes your way this hour.

Gold Dust is a waltz for solo piano that Erik Satie composed at the turn of the last century. His Noriko Ogawa to perform it.

The Gold Dust Waltz by Erik Satie, written at the turn of the last century. Noriko Ogawa was the pianist. Lots more great music still to come. Don't go anywhere. Hello there. I'm Bonnie North. A pleasure to have your company on this Monday for classical music. Hope you're doing well. Your Monday's gotten off to a good start, and you've had your coffee or tea or whatever you need to get going in the morning. And I'm so glad that music is one of those things that helps you get going. We have some journeys this hour. We're going to head down the Rhine with Siegfried a little later. We will go down by the river with Frederick Delius and go on a hunt with Antonio Vivaldi. But first of all, we're going to head off to Spain with Emmanuel Chabré. And you know, I think every composer who ever visited Spain came back with music to write. And I mean, who can blame them? The landscapes, the sounds, the dances, the food. It is a magical place. And Emmanuel Chabré was no exception. He spent 6 months touring the country in 1882, and he returned to Paris to write what he called his extraordinary Fantasia. Here's the Vienna Philharmonic.

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0: Canadian guitarist Dale Kavanagh with her version of Paganini's Sonata No. 32, originally written for the violin. We'll be back to take a trip down the Rhine right after this.
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0: I'm Bonnie North. Thanks for joining me. The fourth and last opera of Wagner's famous Ring cycle, Götterdämmerung, ends with Valhalla and the gods going up in flames and the ring being returned to its rightful owners, the Rhine Maidens. And as the late great Anna Russell famously said 19 hours later, you're right back where you started. Well, at the beginning of Götterdämmerung, it's not all fire and destruction. It's quite the opposite, actually. It's dawn, and Brunhilde sends Siegfried off to seek new adventures, riding her horse and carrying her shield toward the Rhine and his fate. Here is Dawn and Siegfried's Rhine Journey by Richard Wagner, the Philharmonia Orchestra, led by Otto Klemperer.

Dawn and Siegfried's Rhine Journey from Götterdämmerung by Richard Wagner, performed by the Philharmonia Orchestra. Antonio Vivaldi is perhaps most famous to us for his Four Seasons, but he wrote a lot of other music too. This is another set of violin concertos called The Hunt, and we'll hear the Raglan Baroque Players, Monica Huggett, the soloist.

Violinist Monica Huggett and the Raglan Baroque Players with that performance of The Hunt by Antonio Vivaldi. On April 22nd, the classical music world lost one of its greats, the conductor, composer, and pianist Michael Tilson Thomas. I had the great fortune to watch him rehearse the Pitt Orchestra at the Santa Fe Opera almost 50 years ago, and even then, before he became the titan that he became, he was phenomenal to watch in action. Well, here he is leading the English Chamber Orchestra in the fourth movement of Beethoven's Second Symphony.

0: The late Michael Tilson Thomas leading the English Chamber Orchestra in that performance of the fourth movement of Beethoven's Second Symphony.
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0: It's not clear whether Frederick Delius went to Florida because he wanted to go or because his family insisted that he go. What is clear is that his time managing his family's orange groves weren't great for the oranges, but it was great for Delius's music. Here's By the River from his Florida suite.

By the River, from the Florida Suite by Frederick Delius, the English String Orchestra led by William Boughton. This is A Night at Karlstein by Zdeněk Fibic, the Czech National Symphony Orchestra performs.

0: A Night at Karlstein by Zdeněk Fibic, the Czech National Symphony Orchestra performed.
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0: George Enescu, the teacher, composer, and statesman, got special dispensation to study at the Vienna Conservatory when he was 7 years old. You were supposed to be 14 to even start.

art, and Enescu said, huh, and graduated when he was 12. Enescu would go on to celebrate the music of his homeland by championing other Romanian composers and by writing music himself, influenced by the region's folk music, like this rhapsody. It comes your way in just about a half an hour.

Sibelius's Andante Festivo began as a string quartet. He then decided he wanted more richness, so he rewrote it for two string quartets, and its final form was as a full orchestration. Here's yet another arrangement by the Sphinx Virtuosi.

The Sphinx Virtuosi performing the Andante Festivo by Jean Sibelius, originally a string quartet, then for two string quartets, and then in that full orchestrated form. More great music to come, so don't go anywhere. Hello there, I'm Bonnie North. A pleasure to have your company on this Monday. I hope you are doing well. Thanks so much for hanging out with me and with some great music. We have some Gabrielli coming your way a little later in the hour, as well as music by Leos Janáček. I'm going to start with this music, though, by Jean-Philippe Rameau.

Music by Jean-Philippe Rameau, considered to be one of the great French composers of the late Baroque era. That was Rigaudon, and the musicians of the Louvre performed. Carl Maria von Weber's Rondo Brillante is a virtuoso showpiece for the piano, and it's been described as balancing charm, wit, and technical brilliance. It's often titled Gaiety, and it's a lighthearted and sparkling piece. Here is Garrick Olson to perform it.

0: Garrick Olson performing Carl Maria von Weber's Rondo Brilliant. Music of Ferdinand Herold when we come back.
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2: I'm Bonnie North. Thanks so much for spending time with me and with classical music on this Monday. Opera always tends to have somewhat convoluted plots, and this one is no exception. Thwarted love, ghostly specters dragging the errant hero to hell. Oh, and pirates, because it's a comic opera, and it's called Zampa the Pirate. And here is the overture performed by the Detroit Symphony Orchestra.

The Zampa Overture by Ferdinand Herold, Paul Perret leading the Detroit Symphony Orchestra. 1001 Nights, those are stories told by Scheherazade to her husband, stories of magical carpets and desert sands, stories like Ali Baba and the 40 Thieves and Aladdin's Wonderful Lamp. A lot of composers took inspiration from these stories, including Carl Nielsen, and this is his March and Dance from his Aladdin Suite.

The Swedish Radio Symphony Orchestra, led by Esa-Pekka Salonen, with the March and Dance from Carl Nielsen's Aladdin Suite. Georges Enesco is known today as both a violinist and as an advocate for using his homeland's folk traditions in classical music. But Enesco also had a great deal of influence from both the Viennese school and the French school. And you can hear all of the influences in his Romanian Rhapsody No. 2. Here is Eric Kunzel leading the Cincinnati Pops Orchestra.

0: The Romanian Rhapsody No. 1 of George Enescu. We heard Eric Kunzel leading the Cincinnati Pops Orchestra. Coming up in just a little bit, we'll have another composer who looked to the folk music of his homeland for inspiration. Leos Janacek's Moravian Dances comes your way after a quick tour to Italy right after this.
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I'm Bonnie North. Thanks so much for joining me on this Monday. Giovanni Gabrielli was composing in Italy right around the time the musical forms of the Renaissance were giving way to the flourishes and ornamentations of the Baroque, and Gabrielli was especially fond of writing for antiphonal choirs of voices or instruments, sort of a call and response kind of a thing. Here are three choirs of brass instruments to perform Gabrielli's Canzone in double echo.

The Canzone in Double Echo by Giovanni Gabrielli, the Canadian Brass, the New York Philharmonic Brass, and the Boston Symphony Orchestra Brass performed. I'm going to wrap up our time with some Moravian dances by Leos Janacek. Here's the Warsaw Philharmonic, led by Antoni Witte.

0: Some Moravian Dances by Leos Janacek. Antoni Witt led the Warsaw Philharmonic Orchestra. I'm Bonnie North. It's been a pleasure having your company for classical music. Thanks so much for hanging out with me.
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The Los Angeles Guitar Quartet has been making music since 1980, and they pretty much can play the stuffing out of anything they decide to tackle. It could be bluegrass, jazz, world music, and of course, classical. Their arrangement of this music by Claudio Monteverdi comes your way later this hour.

Scott Joplin wrote The Chrysanthemum for Freddy Alexander, the woman who became his second wife. This is Benjamin Loeb performing it.

The Chrysanthemum by Scott Joplin, Benjamin Loeb, the pianist. That was written for Freddie Alexander, Scott Joplin's second wife. Hello there. I'm Bonnie North. A pleasure to have your company for classical music on this Monday. We have music of Claudio Monteverdi coming your way a little later in the hour, some Scottish dances by Malcolm Arnold, and an early symphony of Franz Joseph Haydn. But it is time for the most beautiful thing, and May is Mental Health Awareness Month, and every weekday morning at this time during the month of May, we invite you to pause, to take a breath and enjoy what might be the most beautiful thing you'll hear all day.

Flutist James Galway with the Württemberg Chamber Orchestra with the Largo from Xerxes by Georg Friedrich Handel. That was our most beautiful thing today for Mental Health Awareness Month. And you know, Xerxes was one of Handel's most popular operas. Well, it is now, but the first production of it was a flop. And after its premiere, it wasn't performed again for almost 200 years. 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

0: Itzhak Perlman, along with the Abbey Road Ensemble, with Alexander Glazunov's Mazurka Oberek. Music of a relatively young Haydn when we come back.
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0: I'm Bonnie North. Thanks so much for joining me. When Franz Josef Haydn was the new guy in the court of Prince Esterhazy back in 1761, the prince suggested that Haydn write him some symphonies that would showcase the times of day. So Haydn did what his employer asked and wrote the Morning, Noon, and Night symphonies. We're going to hear Symphony No. 6, The Morning. The Chamber Orchestra of Lausanne is led by Jesus Lopez Cobos.

0: one of three symphonies Haydn wrote to showcase the times of day. He wrote morning, noon, and night. We heard The Morning Symphony No. 6, performed by the Chamber Orchestra of Lausanne, Jesus Lopez Cobos conducting. Music of Claudio Monteverdi coming your way right after this.
1: 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Let's talk about it. 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

I'm Bonnie North. Thanks so much for joining me. Claudio Monteverdi is considered one of the crucial transitional composers between the Renaissance and Baroque periods. This is a collection of his tunes, Monteverdiana, arranged and performed by the Los Angeles Guitar Quartet.

The Los Angeles Guitar Quartet, performing since 1980. That was Monteverdiana, their arrangement of a group of tunes by Claudio Monteverdi. I'm going to wrap up our time together with music of Malcolm Arnold by way of Robert Burns, who is Scotland's national bard, and the 18th century poet was also a composer as well. My love is like a red, red rose, a parcel of rogues in the nation. And of course, Auld Lang Syne. Just three of his songs still performed today. Well, this is Malcolm Arnold's Four Scottish Dances based on tunes by Robert Burns. Here's the Boston Pops to perform.

0: For Scottish Dances by Malcolm Arnold, Boston Pops Orchestra was led by Keith Lockhart. I'm Bonnie North. Thanks for joining me.
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The idea of a music festival in Erden, Switzerland goes back to 1974, when pianist Jörg Schaebach and his wife spent part of their summer there. Now, Schaebach is best remembered in the United States as a piano professor at Indiana University. He taught there for about 35 years, attracting students from all over the world. Back to Switzerland, though, Mrs. Schaebach hoped that her husband would visit this small mountain village to relax, take in nature, and get away from work. But instead, he gave master classes and he looked for opportunities to perform. It wasn't long before they were spending part of every summer there, and over time, a music festival took shape. Good morning. I'm Melissa Owsley. Coming up in 5 minutes, you can hear what was on tap during the summer of 2025. Let's start the hour with a prelude from a symphonic suite for strings. The music is by Marion Bauer.

Marion Bauer was an American composer from Walla Walla, Washington. She left home to study music in New York, Paris, Berlin. That was the opening prelude from a suite for strings that she composed in 1940. It's 6 minutes past the hour on a Monday morning and time for our Global Encore, a time during the week that we share with you some exclusive live performances from concert halls and festivals around the world. And today we'll head to a beautiful mountain village in Switzerland, Ernen. It's located away from the city. The people who organize this festival hope that the tranquility of nature will give visitors time to kind of regenerate and reflect and create space for new ideas. It got started in the 1980s by the pianist and professor Jerzy Szabak, who was actually appointed an honorary citizen of that part of Switzerland, and over time this music festival got going. In August of 2025, one of the pianists featured was Jonas Ahonen, and he joined the festival orchestra and conductor Daniel Bard to play Mozart's Piano Concerto No. 12.

That performance took place in August of 2025 at the music festival in Ern in Switzerland, which got started by the wonderful pianist teacher George Schabach. And there you heard a pianist and teacher in Germany. He's Finnish, Jonas Ahonen, in Mozart's Piano Concerto No. 12, which he played with the festival orchestra. The conductor was Daniel Bard. That's our global encore today. Every Monday around this time, we find cool stuff from all over the world and share it with you. I hope you enjoyed it. Here's a Christmassy piece for some of us by Vaughan Williams, the Fantasia on Green Sleeves. Leonard Bernstein leads the New York Philharmonic.

0: Leonard Bernstein led the New York Philharmonic many years ago in the Fantasia on Greensleeves by Raphon Williams. More music by a British composer, but instead of for strings, the emphasis is on winds. That's music by Holst in a moment.
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Gustav Holst studied piano and organ when he was young. For a while, he earned money as a church organist and choir director. But he developed a hand ailment, and that caused him to look outside of the keyboard for an instrument to play. His choice was the trombone. And that exposure to music for wind ensemble and brass band made him realize there was not a whole lot out there. So he created a couple of gems. Here's his first suite for winds performed by the Dallas Wind Symphony, led by Howard Dunn.

0: Gustav Holst wrote that music about 115 years ago, his first suite for band. There's another one after that. In three movements, Chaconne, Intermezzo, and a March. That was the Dallas Wind Symphony, conducted by Howard Dunn.
1: Hi, I'm Ito Romo. I'm super excited to talk to TPR's Yvette Benavides on May 19th for the first ever Book Public Live event. 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

This music is by Nancy Dahlberg. She was a Danish composer who at first wanted to become a pianist, but like Gustav Holst, she had issues with one of her arms, so she went down the path of theory and composition, and when she was about 37, she wrote this Capriccio. It's played by the Danish Philharmonic Orchestra.

0: That was music by the Danish composer Nancy Dahlberg, her Capriccio for Orchestra, performed there by the Danish Philharmonic Orchestra, led by Franz Rasmussen. I'm Melissa Owsley. Thanks for listening.
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Nino Rota wrote more than 150 film scores that included collaborations with Federico Fellini. He was a brilliant improviser, both versatile and imaginative, and when directors like Fellini had something particular in mind, his quick response usually made them happy. He grew up in Italy, surrounded by music, started composing when he was 8, and when he was 20, he came to America to study at Curtis. It was during that time that he formed a friendship with Aaron Copland and discovered American popular song and movies. When he died, he left behind all of those film scores and a lot of concert music, including a harp concerto, which is coming up in just a bit. Before we get to the harp, here are some German dances by Beethoven. This is the Academy of St. Martin in the Fields.

From a collection of 12 German dances by Beethoven, you heard Three, played by the Academy of St. Martin in the Fields under Neville Marriner. Johann Svensson's father taught him to play the violin, and when he was a teenager, he enlisted in the military band. This was in Norway, where he played clarinet, flute, trombone, and percussion, and learning all of those instruments must have come in handy when he started to compose. Let's see what he does with the orchestra here in his Norwegian Rhapsody No. 2.

The South Jutland Symphony Orchestra in the Norwegian Rhapsody No. 2 by Johan Svendsen. 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In the 19th century, when piano legend and composer Franz Liszt performed, he would sometimes arrange to have two pianos on stage. That way, as he went from one piece to another during a recital, he could alternate between them so that his hands could be seen by everyone in the audience. Something for you to keep in mind as you listen to André Watts play the Etude No. 3 by Liszt, the one known as Un Sospiro, or A Sigh.

0: Concert Etude No. 3 and Sospiro, a sigh by Franz Liszt. That was Andre Watts.
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The harp concerto came first. That was in 1947. And here it is played by Luisa Prandini and the virtuosi of Italiani, conducted by Marzio Conti.

0: There are not many harp concertos in the world, so I'm guessing that harpists are grateful that in 1947, Nino Rota of movie music fame decided to give them one. It was performed there by Luisa Prandina and Virtuosi Italiani, conducted by Marzio Conti.
1: It's almost time for the Cinema Tuesday series to start up again. 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
0: Here's a piece that Dvorak wrote for the St. John's Day concert of the Society of Czech Journalists in Prague. This was in 1883, and it was presented by the Orchestra of the National Theater. Most would say Dvorak went above and beyond the call of duty by writing a piece that was more than something just for a special occasion. It's his Scherzo Capriccioso, performed here by the Bavarian Radio Symphony Orchestra under Raphael Kubelik.

0: That was Scherzo Capriccioso by Dvorak with the Bavarian Radio Symphony Orchestra led by Raphael Kubelik.
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0: Virgil Fox was an entertainer. After spending 19 years as the organist at Riverside Church in New York, he decided to devote himself to concertizing full-time. And he took a show business approach. In the late 60s and 70s, he concertized with a Rogers touring organ known as Black Beauty. In one of his programs at the Fillmore East Auditorium in New York City, he included a spectacular light show. Even those who were turned off by his style had to admit his technique was peerless. I'm Melissa Owsley with Mr. Fox and the Philadelphia Orchestra on the way in 5 minutes. Here's a much smaller ensemble of Yo-Yo Ma cello, Edgar Meyer double bass, and Mark O'Connor mandolin. Mark also wrote this piece. It's called Butterflies Day Out.

Yo Yo Ma Cello, Edgar Meyer double bass, and Mark O'Connor, composer and mandolin of Butterfly's Day Out. Hey, if you ever want to read about a colorful figure in music, Google the name Virgil Fox. His instrument was the organ, and he was determined to reach new audiences. He started playing when he was a young boy, and when he was 10 years old, he was playing for local church services. At 19, he made his professional debut in New York. In 1952, he was voted the nation's most popular organist. Now, he spent about 19 years working at Riverside Church in New York, and then he decided to go with the full-time concertizing schedule. At his concerts, he would often wear an iridescent sports jacket. He had suede shoes that were studded with rhinestone. He would wear a long black red-lined cape, and he was indeed an entertainer. He also performed on his own touring organ, and here he is doing exactly that, 1973, the year when he made this recording of the Symphony No. 3, known as the Organ Symphony by Camille Saint-Saëns, with the Philadelphia Orchestra and conductor Eugene Ormandy. This is the last section.

Recorded in 1973 at the Scottish Rite Cathedral in Philadelphia, also known as Town Hall. By the way, that performance venue was built in the 20s, demolished in 1983 to make way for a parking garage. You heard Virgil Fox on his touring organ performing the last section from the Symphony No. 3, known as the Organ Symphony by Saint-Saëns, with the Philadelphia Orchestra and conductor Eugene Ormandy.

0: That's called Rocking Chair by Florence Price. You heard Artina McCain.
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2: Here is a rare piece by Giuseppe Verdi, nothing to do with opera. It's a capriccio for bassoon and orchestra. Andrea Magnani is joined by the Milan Symphony.

I guess we're not exactly certain that Verdi wrote that piece, but his name gets attached to it nonetheless. A capriccio for bassoon and orchestra. That was Andrea Magnani Bassoon and the Milan Symphony, conducted by Riccardo Chailly. You'll hear bassoon in this Brandenburg Concerto by Bach as well. In addition to that, a couple of oboes and definitely hunting horns. It was written for some kind of festive occasion. Not sure what that occasion was, but here is the Brandenburg Concerto No. 1 by Bach with Trevor Pinnock and the English Concert.

0: A shout out to hunting horn players Anthony Holstead and Christian Rutherford in that performance of the Brandenburg Concerto No. 1 by Bach. They were joined by the English Concert and Trevor Pinnock.
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2: 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On the next episode of Book Public, I talk to Patrick Strickland about his story collection, A History of Heartache. 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

Here is music by Ferdy Groffet, his Grand Canyon Suite, which takes us out into the, as the title suggests, Grand Canyon. This particular section is called On the Trail, and when you hear how it sounds, it makes perfect sense. This performance has Gerard Schwartz leading members of the Seattle Symphony.

0: In that particular section, composer Ferde Grofé uses coconut shells to make it sound like the burro is making its way around the mountains. That's a section called On the Trail from the Grand Canyon Suite, the Seattle Symphony, led by Gerard Schwartz.
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Right now, the music begins with this.

Some energetic music for you today on KPAC from the Filipino composer Julio Nakpil. It's from an album called To a Kamiya. It's a set of piano music from Romantic Manila. Sally Pincus playing the piano. And it's Asian and Pacific Islander Month on KPAC at 88.3 FM. Barry Brake here, your host with Classical Connections. And, you know, I love doing these little things because it always gets me to something that I wouldn't have discovered. We've had this CD in our collection for, I don't know, 5 years or so, and I've never listened to the whole thing. I've listened to parts of it. There's like one piece that I think, oh, that's so lovely, and I always play it. And this time around, I dug in and found that piece called Pasig Pantayanin, classical music on KPAC. And there's a whole lot more to come. We're going to hear from composers you just haven't heard a whole lot of today. That's the theme. Franz Wilhelm Fehrling, anyone? Wolf Jakob Laufensteiner, anybody? Music by Chiara Margherita Cozzolani. Well, you've heard of her. She's terrific. And of course, Johannes Brahms, Franz Liszt, and a bunch of others, including pieces from San Antonio and the Hill Country and all over Texas and all over the world. And on top of that, you'll hear

a little bit of music that was robbed for the movie Robin Hood. It's All on the Way on KPAC. Right now, this with Jonathan Miller playing the cello, Diane Walsh playing the piano, Claude Debussy's Sonata for Cello and Piano. Enjoy.

Ah, every last drop. Goodness, that's so difficult to do. And Leila Josefowicz does it so well. John Novacek, no slouch himself at the piano, with music by Edvard Grieg. We heard the Allegretto Espressivo movement from the Sonata No. 3 in C minor, Opus 45. This is 88.3 FM. How are you doing today? Barry Brake here, your host on this beautiful Monday afternoon. Lots and lots of great music on the way. Let's listen now to the Czech Philharmonic Orchestra under the baton of Rudolf Vachata with this overture from Jurjanta by Vapor.

Classical music on KPAC, that sparkling overture to Yorianta by Carl Maria von Weber, the Czech Philharmonic Orchestra. This is Classical Connections. Good afternoon to you. Barry Brake, your host. We're going to listen now to a performer that I think is, well, I hope you'll agree with me that what you're about to hear is something special. Espen Sørensen playing the lute. Music by Wolf Jakob Laufensteiner. We're going to hear the suite in F major. 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

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That's Espen Sørensen playing the lute, Wolf Jakob Laufensteiner's Suite in F Major. 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Barry Brake here, your host. Here's an oboe quintet by Fairling.

Civilized, music from Franz Wilhelm Ferling. Raise your hand if you haven't heard of that composer. That's the Oboe Quintet Opus 8, performed by the Amati Quartet with Kurt Meyer playing the oboe. This is Classical Connections. Hi there, I'm Barry Brake with Texas Public Radio. I bring you music from all over San Antonio, all around the Hill Country, all around the world. This from Kristen Jackson, who now lives in Oklahoma, but who was with us for many, many years. Terrific flute player here in San Antonio with this concerto by Jacques Ibert.

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0: Well, they say mediocre composers copy and borrow. Great composers steal outright. And if you're going to steal, steal from the best. Eric Wolfgang Korngold stole this from Eric Wolfgang Korngold. We're going to hear something that he later used in The Adventures of Robin Hood in 1938, borrowing from this Symphonic Overture No. 13. We'll hear the BBC Philharmonic on KPAC.

Exciting music on this Monday afternoon by Eric Wolfgang Korngold. We heard his Sursum Corda Symphonic Overture Opus 13, the BBC Philharmonic under Matthias Bamert. And later on, of course, Korngold used some of those themes from his terrific film score for The Adventures of Robin Hood. This is 88.3 FM. How are you doing today? It's Classical Connections. Barry Brake here, your host. And we've got some music by Claude Debussy, the Sonata for Cello and Piano, Diane Walsh, and Jonathan Miller.

crystal clear recording there. Man, hats off to the engineers. Claude Debussy's Sonata for Cello and Piano. Jonathan Miller playing the cello. Diane Walsh playing the piano. Musicians from the Boston Artists Ensemble. This is 88.3 FM. Good afternoon to you. Barry Brake here with classical music from all over the world and from all over Texas, where musicians from the Ars Lyrica Houston Ensemble performed this Bone Jesu by Cozzolani.

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Bone Yesu by the great composer Chiara Margarita Cozzolani. Oh, she's always so good. Cecilia Duarte, the mezzo soprano, along with Ars Lyrica Houston, performing live at Zilka Hall at the Hobby Center in Houston. And this is 88.3 FM. Barry Brake here, your host on this beautiful, beautiful Monday afternoon. Sure hope you can stay with us on KPAC. We come to you every weekday, 1 to 3. Speaking of Houston, here's the Axiom Quartet playing live at Spring Street Studios with music by Johannes Brahms.

playing in Houston, Texas, and here on Texas Public Radio, that is the Axiom Quartet. Oh, they're always so good, performing music by Johannes Brahms. We heard the Vivace from the String Quartet number 3 in B-flat. This is Barry Brake, your host with Classical Connections every weekday, 1 to 3, music from all over Texas, all over the world. We're going to hear now a classic recording from back in the early days, Eugene Ormandy and the Philharmonia Orchestra with this music by Liszt.

Franz Liszt on KPAC, the Allegretto Vivace from the Piano Concerto No. 1 in E-flat major, Philippe Entremont and the Philadelphia Orchestra under Eugene Ormandy. This is 88.3 FM. It's Classical Connections. Every weekday, 1 to 3, music from San Antonio, the Hill Country, all over Texas, all over the world. I'm Barry Brake, your host. That's it for today. We'll see you next time.

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2: 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It's 3 o'clock.

There is a story floating around in the classical music world. Don't know if it's true or not. Let's just say it is. Antonín Dvořák was once challenged by a friend to write a set of variations on a seemingly impossible theme. The year was 1877. This was more than a decade before Dvořák's time in the United States. He just completed a cycle, Choral Songs for Male Voices. And it was the third and final song from that cycle that gave Dvořák the idea for this so-called challenge from a friend. So, what did he come up with? Spoiler alert, challenge accepted and successfully executed. Dvořák had the goods. We'll hear the end result later this hour. Sleeping Beauty. In a nutshell, a princess is cursed by an evil fairy to sleep for 100 years. Which, after the weekend I had with my son's travel baseball team at a tournament where they played 4 games in 24 hours, sleeping for 100 years doesn't sound half bad. Here's Tchaikovsky's take.

Polaka from the ballet Sleeping Beauty, Opus 66 by Tchaikovsky. It was the Russian National Orchestra. 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I'm Ward Jacobson, in on this Monday afternoon. Hope you had a good weekend. Glad you're here. As we begin this hour with a concern about mental space. May is Mental Health Awareness Month. Every weekday afternoon at this time, during this month of May, we invite you to pause, take a breath, and step into a piece of music and enjoy the mental space it creates.

Music from 1951 by Joan Trimble, the Irish composer and pianist who came from Ulster. The middle movement, Air, from her Suite for Strings, it was Fionnuala Hunt leading the Irish Chamber Orchestra. Next, some music by Percy Grainger. A children's march, Over the Hills and Far Away. It was his first original work for concert band. It was originally composed as a piano show piece for World War I relief efforts. But when Grainger enlisted as a bandsman in the United States Army, he quickly orchestrated it for the 15th Coast Artillery Band stationed at Fort Hamilton. And here it performed by the Royal Norwegian Navy Band.

0: Bjarte Engeset led the Royal Norwegian Navy Band in music by Percy Grainger, Children's March, Over the Hills, Far Away.
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Spring Wind by Yu Zheng Ding, performed on the piano by Lang Long. Well, it was a challenge from a friend of Antonin Dvorak in the late 1870s, or at least that's the legend, to write a set of variations on a seemingly impossible theme. Dvorak had just completed the cycle of choral songs for male voices, and it was the third and final song, Huslav the Fiddler, which gave him the idea for the theme for this challenge. A very distinctive melody that unfolds in a pretty unusual and irregular metric structure, with harmonies that veer off in several directions. But for Dvorak, the compositional challenge proved to be far from impossible. In fact, jubilant variations seemed to kind of just spring effortlessly from the initial thematic seed. It's a piece that unfolds as this thrilling journey in which the composer almost seems to be saying, hey, look what I can do. Dare I say, maybe it's Dvorak showing off just a bit. His symphonic variations.

0: The Symphonic Variations by Antony Dvorak. It was the Scottish National Orchestra, Nemi Järvi, conducted.
1: Hi, I'm Ito Romo. I'm super excited to talk to TPR's Yvette Benavides on May 19th for the first ever Book Public Live event. We'll be talking about my new book, Filth Eaters, that tracks the lives of vampires across centuries and continents to a cyberpunk New York City of the future. Join us on May 19th at 7 p.m. at TPR's Malu and Carlos Alvarez Theater. 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

Hubert Parry is best known for Jerusalem and I Was Glad in the mid-1890s. He received an unusual commission from Helen, Countess of Radnor, who lived in Longford Castle near Salisbury. It's a fancy name. Helen, Countess of Radnor. Anyway, as a colleague of Parry's put it, she was unique in many ways, but perhaps most intriguing was her insistence on doing things that were not normally viewed as acceptable practice for a Victorian lady. One of those was commissioning works for orchestra, which she then conducted herself, like this music.

0: Lady Radner's Suite by Hubert Parry. It was the London Symphony Orchestra.
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2: I'm Yvette Benavides. On the next episode of Book Public, I talk to Patrick Strickland about his story collection, A History of Heartache. These are stories set in North Texas that chart the small moments of grace and the giant

0: We take you back to the time of post-World War I England, just before the 1920s became roaring. This was the first full orchestral work by Arthur Bliss to have a public concert. Bliss himself conducted the work at a Queen's Hall Promenade concert in October of 1921. It's a short orchestral work dedicated to the memory of an artist beloved by Bliss and many others, Claude Lovat Frazer, who had died earlier that summer at age 31. In the work, Bliss intended to musically reflect many of the features of Frazer's paintings. Mêlée fantasque, coming up later this hour.
1: This is the Composer's Datebook for May 18th. I'm John Burge. In Costa Mesa, California, on today's date in 2014, the Pacific Chorale premiered a new choral opera. And what exactly is a choral opera, you ask? Good question. And one that puzzled the composer Jake Heggie as well, since he had to write the commission for the occasion. Heggie and his librettist Gene Shear at first scratched their heads. As Heggie put it, operas require action, characters, conflicts, journeys, transformation, movement. Choirs stand still and make beautiful sound. Well, they came up with a unique solution involving one character, Nora, a silent onstage actress whose inner thoughts are sung by half of the choir, while the other half expresses the sounds and surroundings of the outside world Nora chooses to hear on a day in her life on which everything seems to go wrong, starting with a returned, unopened, handwritten letter she had sent, pouring out her heart to her jerk of a boyfriend. Even Nora's apartment furniture gets in a word or two about her unhappy state. And where does Nora turn for comfort? Why, to the radio, of course. Hence the title of the new choral opera, The Radio Hour. Spoiler alert, the opera ends on a hopeful note for poor Nora. Composer's Datebook is produced by APM, American Public Media, in conjunction with the American Composers Forum, reminding you that all music was once new.

One of the four Morris dance tunes, a work, arrangements by Gustav Holst of traditional English dance songs, and we heard one of the four, the Laudanum Bunches. Hope your Monday afternoon's going well. It's 18th day of May already, more than halfway through another month. I'm Ward Jacobson. How was your weekend? I hope you got a chance to rest up a little bit, maybe have some fun, or maybe you just worked. It happens. I know the feeling. Anyway, I'm glad you're here and spend a good amount of time with Arthur Bliss a little bit later in the hour. We'll hear music, one of the really popular piano works by Charles Ives. Simona Dinnerstein will play Beethoven a little bit later. We're going to hear Midori play Beethoven. We've got one of the Bach boys just ahead, some Brahms music that features the clarinet, among other things, and we begin with Schubert.

That was a great Romanian pianist, Radu Lupu, who died just a little over 4 years ago. He was playing Schubert there, the Impromptu number 2 in E-flat, Opus 90, number 2. And next we hear Bach from Carl Philipp Emanuel Bach. This is the String Symphony number 4.

0: That was Leon Cognetti, the Italian Baroque Orchestra that was founded, 20 years ago by Amandine Bayer, the violinist who led them there in that recording of Carl Philipp Emanuel Bach, the String Symphony No. 4 in A major. Leon Cognetti, which roughly translates to the unknowns, a radical and free-thinking artistic and academic circle that flourished in 17th century Venice. That's where they get their name. And we will come back after a break with some music for clarinet. In fact, a clarinet quintet by Brahms. That's coming up.
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0: Good to be with you on this Monday. I'm Ward Jacobson. Johannes Brahms was ready to call it quits, retire from composing. He was 57. But in early 1891, he heard the clarinet playing of one Richard Neufeld. And he said, I'm going to have to put that on hold for a while, that retirement plan. Between 1891 and 1894, Brahms composed a clutch of four final chamber works featuring the clarinet, a trio, a couple of sonatas, and this quintet. Here's the third movement of the clarinet quintet in B minor.

Gervaise de Peyre was the clarinetist with the Melos Ensemble playing Brahms. We heard the third movement of the Clarinet Quintet in B minor, Opus 115, one of the I'm Coming Out of Retirement works by Brahms. This next work by Arthur Bliss is from 1921. It was dedicated to the memory of the English artist and designer Claude Levat Fraser. During his short life, he had designed many beautiful scenes and costumes for the theater. And immediately after the First World War, he and Arthur Bliss collaborated in a production of As You Like It. Fraser had also designed the cover for an earlier work of Bliss, which the composer had dedicated to Levat Fraser's wife, Grace, who sang in so many of its performances. Now, in this work, Arthur Bliss conveys the rhythmic verve and color of many of Levat Fraser's paintings in what is virtually his first ballet score, Mêlée Fantasque. Here's the BBC Philharmonic Orchestra.

0: Ramon Gamba conducted the BBC Philharmonic Orchestra in the Mêlée Fantasque by Arthur Bliss.
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2: Centuries in the making, the greatest playlist of all time. 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

Charles Ives said that work was his impression of the spirit of transcendentalism that is associated in the minds of many with Concord, Massachusetts from the 19th century. Impressionistic pictures of Ralph Waldo Emerson, Nathaniel Hawthorne, Henry David Thoreau, and the third movement that we heard, Bronson and Louisa May Alcott. Simona Dinerstein was at the piano.

0: Midori playing the violin with the Lucerne Festival Strings. That was Beethoven, the finale from the Violin Concerto in D, Opus 61. I'm Ward Jacobson.
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over the world. And that brings us to this music, the one and only symphony Georges Bizet ever composed. It came two decades before Carmen. And you will hear the opening movement ahead this hour. This is music by Verdi from his 1841 opera Nabucco. It's the orchestra of La Scala Milan and the chorus, all led by Riccardo Chailly.

Chorus of the Hebrew Slaves from Verdi's Nabucco. 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

Life is short. Yeah. La vita breve. That was the interlude and dance from the opera by Manuel de Falla from about 120 years ago. It was the Cincinnati Symphony Orchestra. Jesus Lopez Cobos conducted. I'm Ward Jacobson, enjoying the music. I hope you are as well. We move on to something that involves the word whimsy. It's one of my favorite words. I love whimsy. A state of mind characterized by playful imagination, lightheartedness, and charming unpredictability. What's not to love about that, right? There were whimsical composers like Satie and Poulenc, Saint-Saëns, Prokofiev, quite a few others. Telemann never really figured to be in that category of whimsical, but he did compose this whimsical symphony.

0: The Whimsical Symphony by Georg Philipp Telemann. It was Apollo's Fire Baroque Orchestra.
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and still was a big, big part of the Harlem Renaissance, that era of black poetry, art, music, culture. He was well-versed in many styles, and his music can be seen as kind of a fusion of all those inspirations, blending classical ideas and African-American music. And these vignettes of his are really a wonderful example of that, drawing upon folk songs from different cultures. The six movements each have a very unique title in Creole. It was music that was composed in 1962 when William Grant Still was in his 60s, and many of his works had already received awards and acclaim, putting him as one of the most widely performed American composers of that time. Here are the Sierra Winds vignettes by William Grant Still.

Vignettes by William Grant Still. We heard members of the Sierra Winds. Well, we were talking about Whimsy, the whimsical symphony of Telemann. We played that earlier. Now we hear music by Felix Mendelssohn. A caprice is something that takes you on a whim, an impulse action, an unpredictable change. This music was composed nearly 200 years ago, May of 1832. The idea of a caprice, an unexpected change, came to life from the musical genius of Felix Mendelssohn.

0: Capriccio Brillant by Felix Mendelssohn. That was Helen Huang at the piano with the New York Philharmonic. Kurt Mazur conducted.
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0: This is the opening movement of the one and only symphony by Georges Bizet. It remained unperformed until the manuscript was discovered in the library of the Paris Conservatory, 1933.

0: Oh, and there's a whole lot more that follows from the 17-year-old Georges Bizet, the opening movement of his one and only symphony in C. It was the Prague Philharmonia. I'm Ward Jacobson.
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0: We lost Jean LeMond nearly 5 years ago, June of 2021, far too soon. She died of cancer at 71. Jean LeMond took the helm of Tafelmusik in 1981, just a couple of years after the Toronto-based group was founded. And under her guidance, and with LeMond often leading from the first violin chair, the group developed an international reputation, performing all over the world in major concert halls, at universities, in churches.

From Beatle Arianis, a suite of seven Beatles tunes. That was Eleanor Rigby, music by Leo Brower. It is most excellent to be with you on this Monday evening. I'm Ward Jacobson. Hope your day has gone well, and I hope you can settle in for the hour. Bach a little bit later with Tafelmusik. We'll hear Francis

Poulenc. We will hear some music a little bit later here from the Peruvian composer Celso Garrido Lecca, who just died last August at age 99. He was just several months short of his 100th birthday. We'll hear Mozart, and we begin with some piano music by Emmanuel Chabrier.

Alain Planisse at the piano, playing Chabrier, Le Bourré Fantasque. And we go from one great virtuoso to another, except this time from piano to violin. Julia Fischer here with the Netherlands Chamber Orchestra to play Mozart, a rondo for violin and orchestra.

0: The Rondo for Violin and Orchestra by Mozart. It was the Netherlands Chamber Orchestra. The violinist was Julie Fischer. Still ahead, we'll hear music from Francis Poulenc, J.S. Bach. Hope you can stay close.
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Peruvian composer Celso Garrido Leca died just last August. He was about a half year from turning 100. This is a taste of his music, composed in 1983, the Andean folk dances.

Popular Andean Dances by Celso Garrido Leca, Peruvian composer who died at age 99 back in August of 2025, August 11th. We heard the Norwegian Radio Orchestra. Next, it's a sonata for flute and orchestra. Now, you hear that and you think, wouldn't that be a concerto? Well, yes, it's a rather unusual title for a work for orchestra. In fact, a concerto is explained by the fact that it was originally written by Francis Poulenc in 1957 for flute and piano, thus the name, sonata. Then, in 1976, Lennox Berkeley converted the work into a concerto, which is so convincing that Poulenc himself might, if he had heard it, maybe wondered why he didn't think of it in the first place. Unfortunately, Poulenc had been gone for about 13 years or so. All the same, here is Jennifer Stinton playing the flute with the Scottish Chamber Orchestra, this sonata for flute and orchestra by Poulenc.

0: A sonata for flute and orchestra by the always quirky and fun Francis Poulenc. Jennifer Stinton was the flutist with the Scottish Chamber Orchestra.
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The goal of Jean Lemann and her band, Tafelmusik, was to render the works they played as their composers would have envisioned them, with period instruments. And in doing so, Tafelmusik became known for its many recordings, and there were a lot of them. They released dozens of albums on Sony Classical and other labels during her amazing tenure. And here is just one of those recordings. This is the overture from the Orchestral Suite No. 3 in D by J.S. Bach.

0: The Overture from the Orchestral Suite No. 3 in D by J.S. Bach. We heard Tafelmusik led by Gene Lemon. 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I'm Ward Jacobson. Have a great Monday.
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When its opening fanfare sounds, we know this music immediately, and we know it as a classic. Modest Mussorgsky was a troubled and insecure soul, plagued by alcoholism, which ultimately did him in fact. But with this piece, it was music that came effortlessly and easily. Ideas, melodies came to me of their own accord, he said. Like roast pigeons, I gorge and overeat myself. I can hardly manage to put it all down on paper fast enough. Pictures at an exhibition by Mussorgsky coming up. Probably the greatest hit, shall we say, of Vittorio Monti. This is Shardash, played here by violinist Josef Sakhonov with the London Festival Orchestra.